0: Meanwhile, major U.S. stock indexes fell. The S&P 500 fell nearly 0.5%. 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
2: Live on KPBS in San Diego, I'm Debbie Cruz. California and a coalition of more than 20 states have filed a federal lawsuit against the Trump administration aimed at blocking an upcoming overhaul of the public charge rule. The administration is expanding the government's power to deny visas and green cards to immigrants who use public benefits. This is what California State Attorney General Rob Bonta had to say.
3: This is a cruel policy designed to force immigrant families to forego health care and food assistance programs out of fear that using them could jeopardize their immigration status.
2: The Trump administration argues that changing the public charge rule will ensure immigrants are self-sufficient and don't rely on government assistance programs. The change is set to take effect on Friday. The city of San Diego announced today they will be deploying teams in the Gaslamp Quarter. Their goal is to reduce illegal activity and improve safety. This comes weeks after San Diego police started Operation Last Call to increase the number of officers in the area on weekend nights. Subtle cooling will continue through the middle of the week with temperatures near to up to 10 degrees below average. Temperatures rising back to near normal by later this week. Mid-70s at the coast tomorrow, mid-80s inland. For the Imperial Valley, sunny skies with highs around 105. 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
4: Hello, I'm Dave Mason with Kristen Burt. 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
1: Live on KPBS in San Diego, I'm Debbie Cruz. A judge has conditionally ordered two sexual violent predators to share an East County residence in Boulevard. The San Diego County Sheriff's Office says the order has prompted a public comment hearing. It will be held at 9 a.m. on October 15th at San Diego Superior Court. Public comments are also being accepted via email and phone. Subtle cooling will continue through the middle of the week with temperatures near to up to 10 degrees below average. Also, night and morning low clouds for areas west of the mountains. Slight warming is expected by later this week with daytime highs rising back to near normal. Mid-70s at the coast tomorrow, mid-80s inland. For the Imperial Valley, sunny skies with highs around 105. Now, your traffic.
2: Well, southbound 5 just past the 52. Looks like they got a stall out of lanes. There's more slowing Washington off and onto the 54. South 805 slowing Kearny Mesa to Imperial Avenue. They cleared that crash out of the way. Eastbound 8, a little leftover slowing in the El Cajon Valley. That crash at Greenfield is gone. East 52, heavy over the summit. And North 15 from an earlier crash in Rancho Bernardo, still pretty heavy from the 56. East 56 slowing through Carmel Valley. 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
2: East 52, crash at the 15 has been cleared out of lanes. It's still a bit slow as you make your way up and over the summit. South 15 is heavy from that 52 to the 805. And South 805 just past Sereno Valley, it's an off and on drive to Imperial Avenue. South 163 is also off and on from the 805 into downtown. Slow traffic into downtown South 5 from Washington, off and on to National City. They cleared a stall South 5 past the 52, some leftover slowing there. North 15 heavy through Rancho Bernardo from an earlier crash. 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

0: 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I'm Scott Detrow.
1: And I'm Juana Summers. ChatGPT says it's rolling out protections to help people who talk to its chatbots about self-harm.
2: It is another opportunity to provide human support and connection to humans when they are thinking about suicide.
0: We tested the claims.
1: We'll bring you the surprising results after this news.
3: Live from NPR News in Culver City, California, I'm Dwayne Brown. President Trump claims that Ukraine and Russia have agreed to halt striking energy infrastructure, but Ukraine's president says he doesn't trust that Russia will stick to the agreement. NPR's Joanna Kakissis has more from Kyiv.
4: Writing on social media, Zelensky said his country had proposed an agreement with Russia to stop the destruction of critical infrastructure. This includes energy facilities, ports, and food and pharmaceutical warehouses. Zelensky writes that if Ukraine's allies can ensure Russia does not strike these sites, then Ukraine will also stop its attacks. But he adds Ukraine is not confident that Russia has any desire to abide by any agreement. Earlier on Monday, the Kremlin welcomed Trump's demands that Ukraine end strikes on Russian energy sites, but did not comment on any deal. Joanna Kakissis, NPR News, Kyiv.
3: A nationwide study found that military veterans have higher levels of PFAS in their blood. NPR's Quill Lawrence reports these so-called forever chemicals have been linked to cancer as well as liver failure.
5: The study, published in Environmental Health Perspectives, found that 58% of veterans have elevated levels of PFAS in their blood. That's associated with illnesses like kidney or testis cancer, liver or cardiovascular disease. The lead author of the study, Christian Hoover at Brown University, says young veterans in particular had levels 18% higher than their civilian counterparts.
6: If you are a veteran that is between 20 and 39, I really strongly advise that they get tested and that they consult with their physicians.
5: But PFAS blood testing isn't covered by VA health insurance or offered at VA medical centers. VA is currently, quote, reevaluating blood testing in accordance with new federal research. Quill Lawrence, NPR News.
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7: Live on KPBS in San Diego, I'm Debbie Cruz. The San Diego City Council passed a resolution today calling for more safeguards for driverless taxis. KPBS Public Matters reporter Kevin Trevelyan has more.
8: One of the leading robo-taxi companies, Waymo, officially launched in San Diego this month. But City Council member Marnie Von Wilpert says local elected officials didn't have a chance to design policies surrounding the company's operations. The council has not voted on whether it should operate in San Diego at all. That's despite robo-taxis making headlines across the country in recent months for blocking first responders during emergencies.
9: When our firefighters, our police officers, our ambulance drivers are responding to 911 life or death emergencies, nothing should be in their way. Not a company, not an algorithm, not an autonomous driverless vehicle.
8: Monday's City Council resolution calls on the state legislature and governor to provide more local control over driverless taxi companies. And it expresses support for a federal bill that would create new emergency response requirements for robo-taxis. During the council meeting, a Waymo leader called the resolution premature and said the company has trained with local first responders. Kevin Trevelyan, KPBS News.
7: A $29 million residential substance use treatment facility is now open in National City. The 24-hour center on East 7th Street will provide care for adults with substance use disorders and behavioral health needs. This is KPBS.
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18: 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I'm Juana Summers.
0: And I'm Scott Detrow. When the Trump administration talks about accomplishments of the president's second term, it often mentions the deals he has struck with pharmaceutical companies to lower drug prices. Now, inflation and affordability are key issues for voters in the coming midterms. That puts the spotlight on just how successful his efforts have actually been. NPR Pharmaceuticals correspondent Sydney Lupkin has been tracking the president's plan for drug prices in Medicaid, which covers 66 million Americans who are low income or have disabilities. And she joins us now with an update. Hey there.
19: Hi.
0: What exactly was Trump's original promise for Medicaid drug prices?
19: Yeah, well, let's go back to September of last year. That was when the president and his health officials were in the Oval Office announcing the first of what he calls the most favored nation deals with drug companies.
20: Today, Pfizer is committing to offer all of their prescription medications to Medicaid, and it will be at the most favored nation's prices. It's going to have a huge impact on bringing Medicaid costs down, like nothing else.
19: And Trump said he expected other drug companies would do the same. I reached out to Pfizer and 16 other major drug companies. None of them would confirm that all of their drugs would be discounted or tell me how many would be discounted. I asked the federal agency in charge of Medicaid, and they wouldn't answer that either.
0: Help me understand why it would matter that it's not all of the prescription drugs on Medicaid.
19: Yeah, Dr. Thomas Wang of Brigham and Women's Hospital in Boston says it worries him because companies can game the system.
21: Companies have every incentive to cherry pick the products for which they already give Medicaid the best discounts and for which the international price may not be that much lower.
19: But even if pharmaceutical companies are offering lower prices on a wide range of products, which we don't know yet, it can't just take effect across the board. The feds have set it up as a voluntary pilot program. That means every state has to decide whether to opt in and agree to certain conditions. And the ramp up has been slow. Amit Serpotwari is a professor of population medicine at Harvard who's studied drug pricing and drug policies for more than a decade.
22: It's always a bad sign when you keep pushing back your deadline.
19: States now have to sign binding agreements by September 30th.
0: Any sense why states would be deciding not to take part in this, not to sign up?
19: Yeah, because it could be financially risky. The federal government splits the cost of Medicaid with the states. In most states, Medicaid is the biggest part of their state budget after education. So to help control costs, individual states already have programs to restrict some drug coverage. For example, through prior authorization or by requiring patients to try the other cheaper drugs first. But under this pilot program, states might have to toss out their own criteria and offer unfettered access to some drugs if they want the negotiated price. Here's Serpotwari again.
22: Then all of a sudden, your state Medicaid plans might be spending a whole lot more because a whole lot more people might be getting the drug.
0: What states are deciding to opt in?
19: So we don't know the full list. So we know Massachusetts, California applied, but they want to see the final details before committing. So, Scott, there are a lot of uncertainties, delays, and a general lack of transparency. Given all that, it's probable that the number of drugs covered and the number of states involved may be lower than what Trump originally promised.
0: That is NPR Pharmaceuticals correspondent Sydney Lupkin. Thank you so much.
19: You bet.
18: Virginia City, Nevada is a small, historic mining town of under 800 people. These days, it's mostly a tourist spot, and every year it hosts an extraordinary event, a camel race. That tradition started after a local newspaper printed a joke in the 1950s. Phil Corbett was at this weekend's race and has this report.
23: Virginia City, Nevada looks like a film set of the Old West. The sidewalks are wooden, and the old storefronts are occupied by candy shops, souvenir emporiums, and saloons. Off of the main street, at the base of a steep desert hill pocked with old mine shafts, dust whips through the fairgrounds. Joe Hendricks sits in a lawn chair between a livestock truck and a metal corral of about a dozen camels. I ask him what it feels like to ride one.
1: Well, I don't know quite how to answer that question, what it feels like. It feels like you're on a camel.
23: Hendricks owns the camels, along with zebras and ostriches, and he brings them for the annual event. Anyone can sign up to ride them, and the jockeys kick around in the dirt behind the pens as the crowd gets ready for the first race.
2: It felt like off-roading, where, you know, you're just going over a bunch of rocks.
23: Kylie Jackson will be racing today and rode a camel for the first time in a practice run this afternoon.
2: Owning an old truck that needs, you know, shocks replaced, I think I'm in a pretty good spot.
23: The handlers swing open the gates and the animals dash into the arena as the crowd claps and hollers. The origin of this race dates back to the 1950s, when the editor of the local newspaper, Bob Richards, was nursing a hangover at the Delta Saloon. He later recounted that he and the bartender were randomly joking about some non-existent Labor Day camel races. When he went back to the paper, called the Territorial Enterprise, he found that he had space to fill and decided to write a joke story about the fictional race.
4: It was really kind of an inside joke. A year later, he did it again.
23: That's Richard Moreno, who researched the event for his book Frontier Fake News about Nevada's history of journalistic hoaxes. He says this kind of fictional story was nothing new for the paper.
4: The Enterprise, I think, deserves kind of a special place in history because it's the first place where Sam Clemens used the pen name Mark Twain.
23: He and his fellow journalists became known for their exaggerated missives.
4: They decided to entertain themselves and their readership by making stories up.
23: When Richards wrote about the origins of the Labor Day camel race, he pointed to Twain and that history. For several years, the Enterprise carried on the joke by running stories about the non-existent race. And then, in 1960, the editor of the San Francisco Chronicle had an idea.
4: He called up Bob Richards and said, "What if I bring camels?"
23: The race finally happened, and the front page of the Territorial Enterprise said that the town was a joyous madhouse.
4: And so that was kind of the roots of the camel races came out of this hoax that then grew into an event that has now turned into an annual celebration of Virginia City history.
23: Back at the race, the gates open and Jackson hangs on tight. She's out in front for the first half, but her camel slows down and a rival beats her to the finish line.
2: Dude, my whole body is like, whoa!
23: It seemed that she had little say in the animal's speed.
2: I tried to be like, let's go, come on, you know, give it a good pep talk, but I don't think they care about any of that.
23: As we talk, the handlers lead the camels into the chutes and prepare for the next race. What began as a joke 70 years ago between a bartender and a hungover journalist became a hoax in the newspaper, then became reality. Bob Richards lied the thing right into existence. For NPR News, I'm Phil Corbett in Virginia City, Nevada.

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1: You're listening to All Things Considered on KPBS in San Diego. I'm Debbie Cruz. A new illustrated memoir takes us to the strawberry fields of California's Central Coast. In Mexican Dreams, author Pedro Martin draws on his own experiences growing up in a sharecropping family with a dream of a life in the arts. Martin sat down with KPBS Roundtable host Andrew Bracken.
2: What were you like at the age this book takes place? As you mentioned, it's like a really important transition point in your life.
3: Oh, I was the laziest kid. I was the worst kid. we were sharecroppers. You know, we picked strawberries for a living, which meant we had to work, you know, all summer long, before school, after school, weekends, all weekends long. And I wanted to have none of it. I'm like, all I wanted to do was just watch cartoons all day and draw. That was my entire dream. You know, I didn't know anything further than that. And so, but of course that will not stand in a sharecropper family. Like, you had to be out in the fields with everybody else, or else, you know, our finances would collapse. So I was a reluctant field worker.
2: Talk to me more about the experience of just, you know, being an immigrant farm kid and how that kind of differs from others. Cause that's something you really kind of get into in this book.
3: Yeah. I think one of the things that, especially on reflection of it, is like, I always felt really a heavy kind of burden to help the family. Like, it was like, you had to be working. And then it was always a weird thing to see your friends, you know, tan from head to toe, riding skateboards. They seemed all so light, like they were not bogged down with you know, life, because we were on the, you know, on the edge of poverty. And so, and it was just very, very weird to kind of experience that dichotomy of those two things all at the same time. And so, yeah, we always felt like just part of the machine, and we didn't feel like there was a future for us. Like, there wasn't like an immediate future in front of us. It was just like, this is what we have to do, whereas everybody else gets to do whatever they want to do.
2: And part of this book, you go into immigration patrols, and right now we're in obviously a time of ramped up immigration enforcement. That's, you know, a reality a lot of kids here in our region are facing today. How did you want to explore that theme in this book?
3: I was kind of doing it with a little bit of kid gloves, because I didn't want to just make it about that, but it was part of our lives. I mean, we would be out in the fields and you would just happen to look up and you would see a little dust cloud in the distance, and then it would just be fear. You know, we were all legal, like, especially the younger ones, we were born in the United States, and then the older ones were, you know, already naturalized citizens, but the people who were around us, who were working with us, felt the fear. Like, they would see that and they would just be like, oh my gosh, this is the end of what we're doing. And they would either, you know, freeze or they would run in panic. And so it was always in the back of our minds, like, this could happen at any moment, because it would happen at any moment. They would just show up. There was no announcement or anything like that.
2: Mm. And we should note, you know, this book is for younger readers, right? And I imagine that kind of shapes how you approach this. And what you write about here, I mean, you're writing about your very real experience in this part of the country, in this family, you know, navigating the economic realities. But, you know, the experience you're capturing here is something really all kids go through, right? Figuring out what they want to do, finding out ways to break free from their family's expectations, and all the challenges that come with that. How did you approach writing about this turning point in your life?
3: Well, this is the interesting thing about writing a memoir, is that as you start writing it, it changes and you change as you go, because it's kind of the self-reflection thing. And so when I looked back and I started to kind of try to understand what I was talking about in the book, I started realizing that there was a lot of guilt involved in kids leaving their parents. You know, if their parents had worked so hard to get them to this point, and then be able to go like, okay, I'm going to go and you're going to stay behind and work, and then try to, you know, enjoy the rest of your life outside of that field, you feel a lot of guilt.
2: Pedro, thanks so much for being here, and congratulations on the new book.
3: Thanks, Andrew. I appreciate it.
1: Mexican Dreams will appear at San Diego's Central Library this Friday at 4:30. There were 14 deaths from heat-related illnesses in the Imperial Valley between March 12th and September 3rd of this year. That's according to data from the Imperial County Public Health Department. 256 people were sent to the emergency department because of the heat during that time. The Imperial Valley Press reports 13 of those deaths are still under investigation. Subtle cooling will continue through the middle of the week with temperatures near to up to 10 degrees below average. Also seeing night and morning low clouds for areas west of the mountains. Subtle warming by later this week with daytime highs rising back to near normal. Mid-70s at the coast tomorrow, mid-80s inland. Now let's get another update on your drive home.
4: And northbound 15, still a bit tough from the 56 to Via Rancho, in part from a couple of earlier crashes. Southbound 805, a crash at Nobel. Looks like everything is just about to clear out of the right lane, but heavy from Sereno Valley. Morse Lane for the 163, kind of off and on into National City. And South 805 H crash, the right lane is blocked, the backup from the 54. South 5 still a bit backed up past the 52 from an earlier stall. 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
4: And northbound 15, still a bit tough from the 56 to Villa Rancho, in part from a couple of earlier crashes. Southbound 805, a crash at Nobel. Looks like everything is just about to clear out of the right lane, but heavy from Sereno Valley. More slowing from the 163, kind of off and on into National City. And South 805H crash, the right lane is blocked, the backup from the 54. South 5 still a bit backed up past the 52 from an earlier stall. 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
8: Thus far, Defense Secretary Pete Hegseth has fired or blocked promotions of an astonishing 10% of the military's top-ranked officers. We'll talk with former Air Force Secretary Frank Kendall.
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11: Live from NPR News in Washington, I'm Ryland Barton. The Supreme Court has rejected President Trump's restrictions on mail-in voting for now. The decision allows states to continue sending ballots under existing processes used by nearly one-third of voters. Election officials said there wasn't enough time to implement the changes, and opponents said Trump lacked constitutional authority to set election rules. The Justice Department argues that postal rules are controlled by the federal government. The Environmental Protection Agency announced today that it will no longer cap greenhouse gas emissions from coal and natural gas plants. Houston Public Media's Natalie Weber tells us the change is a major rollback of Biden-era rules.
12: The Biden administration sought to limit climate change-inducing emissions from power plants. At the time, the EPA said this sector accounted for the second highest amount of greenhouse gas emissions in the U.S. EPA Administrator Lee Zeldin lauded the rollbacks at a press conference in Houston, saying the Biden administration overstepped its authority.
13: Today's announcement isn't just about restoring the American economy. It's also about restoring the rule of law.
12: Several environmental organizations have criticized the EPA's move, saying it will negatively impact the climate and public health. For NPR News, I'm Natalie Weber in Houston.
11: Kentucky Republican Senator Mitch McConnell returned to the Senate today. The 84-year-old former Republican leader has not been to the Capitol since June 14th, when he was hospitalized for a fall in his home. His three-month absence from the Senate generated a flood of criticism and speculation as he remained quiet for weeks about his condition. He eventually disclosed that he had been briefly unconscious and had been treated for pneumonia. In a statement today, McConnell said his recovery has been a long and often frustrating process. The artificial intelligence company OpenAI recently added a new feature on ChatGPT for people in suicidal crisis. It's meant to connect those individuals to human sources of support. The company says it's seen good adoption of the feature, but as NPR's Ritu Chatterjee reports, mental health experts give it a mixed review.
14: The new feature is called Trusted Contact. Adult users of ChatGPT can opt in using the app settings. They can add the name and contact of a loved one who can support them during a mental health crisis. If that person agrees, the bot then saves their contact. Psychologist Jennifer Lockman runs the Suicide Prevention Clinic at the University of Alabama.
15: We know from research that human connection, belonging, is a huge protective factor to help people when they're thinking about suicide.
14: Lockman says the Trusted Contact feature is another opportunity to connect people in crisis to someone they already trust. But she says the bot cannot replicate or replace mental health professionals who are trained to guide people in crisis. Ritu Chatterjee, NPR News.
11: Major U.S. stock indexes fell today. The S&P 500 fell nearly 0.5%. 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
1: Live on KPBS in San Diego, I'm Tepi Cruz. AI leaders are raising a red flag. They say the technology could be potentially dangerous. KPBS science and technology reporter Carly Kay says their concerns are sparking a national debate about regulations for these AI companies.
17: Jacob Coxon recently quit his job at Anthropic, but the AI researcher did not leave quietly. He posted a social media message that caused a national debate about AI regulations. He warned, quote, "People building AI earnestly believe it could kill us all by the end of the decade," end quote. Congressmember Sarah Jacobs shares those concerns.
18: I think the risks are very real. A lot of what we're seeing, right, is in the testing phase, AI agents not following the rules that they were given or finding ways to try and deceive the companies in this like rule, in these sort of tasks that they've been given to do in this testing environment.
17: Those risks include AI's ability to create bioweapons, influence mental health, and incorporate problematic biases into things like job screenings. Jacob says more safety measures need to be added at a federal level. But the Trump administration says pumping the brakes on AI would cause the U.S. to lose its competitive edge over China. Carly Kay, KPBS News.
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1: Live on KPBS in San Diego, I'm Debbie Cruz. As the number of rabies cases in humans rise around the country, San Diego County public health officials have identified 43 rabid bats so far this year. That's more than double last year's record number of 21. The news came as San Diego Zoo Safari Park employees found a dead bat on September 6, which tested positive for rabies at the county public health lab. If you come in direct contact with a bat or think you may have touched one, contact County Public Health Services immediately. Subtle cooling through the middle of the week with below average temperatures. Warming is expected by later this week with temperatures rising back to near normal. Mid-70s at the coast tomorrow, mid-80s inland. Now your traffic.
2: From the traffic center in University City, 805 southbound just before Nobel Drive, you have a disabled vehicle blocking one of the right lanes. You're backed up from Miramar Road. Good news on the 50 northbound before Camino del Norte, an earlier accident cleared away. You're backed up to Carmel Mountain Road. 8 westbound transition to the south 125 blocked with an accident. 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
3: From the traffic center, if you're heading through El Cajon right now, 8 eastbound before 2nd Street, it's a two-vehicle collision. It's over on the right-hand shoulder. Better news on the westbound side of the 8, an earlier incident cleared from the 8 westbound transition to the 125 southbound. That problem is all gone. 805 northbound at the 163, a two-vehicle collision over on the right-hand shoulder. No delays approaching the accident scene. 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
4: Live from NPR News in Culver City, California, I'm Dwayne Brown. European leaders are condemning a Russian drone strike on a Ukrainian train that's used by EU diplomats traveling to and from Kyiv. NPR's Eleanor Beardsley has more.
5: A video of the drone exploding as passengers run away along the station platform is playing on French TV. No one was hurt, but European officials had just taken the previous train on the same line. Analysts say Russian President Vladimir Putin's provocations of Europe are getting bolder and more frequent. France's Foreign Minister Jean-Noël Barrot told news network LCI the goading won't work. By striking a train a few hundred meters from the border of the EU and NATO, he's looking to intimidate and divide Europe, but nothing will make us abandon our strategy of supporting Ukraine, said Barrot, adding that Putin's strategies had only pushed Sweden and Finland to join NATO. Eleanor Beardsley, NPR News, Paris.
4: The Trump administration announced plans to educate the next generation of American miners. From member station WFAE, Zachary Turner takes us to a lithium mine in central North Carolina to learn more.
6: U.S. Assistant Secretary of Energy Andre Robertson announced a new $16 million program to fund miner education during her visit to the Albemarle Lithium Mine in Kings Mountain. These grants are part of Trump's efforts to bring critical mineral mining, processing, and manufacturing back to the U.S.
7: We graduated 163 mining engineers in this country. China graduated 3,000. They have 16 times the number of schools that we have in this country, and we have to change that.
6: These funds are available to the 14 accredited mining schools in the United States. For NPR News, I'm Zachary Turner in Kings Mountain, North Carolina.
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8: This is All Things Considered on KPBS in San Diego. I'm Debbie Cruz. Democratic-led states and cities filed lawsuits today challenging a federal rule set to begin this Friday. They say the rule would give the Trump administration discretion to deny green cards to immigrants who rely on public assistance for things like food and housing. California Attorney General Rob Bonta called the rule a, quote, cruel policy. California filed a suit with 21 other states, led by New York's Attorney General. California's largest nursing union is calling for the resignation of the leader of the state's frontline healthcare workers union. Brian Kranz with our newsroom partner KQED reports.
9: The California Nurses Association is demanding that SEIU United Healthcare Workers West President Dave Reagan step down following reports that he intimidated and bullied a fellow labor leader to get behind Proposition 40, the one-time tax on billionaires in the state. In a statement, CNA cites an outside investigation that found that Reagan tried to extort an endorsement from SEIU's state council. SEIU California has remained neutral on the billionaire tax. In its own statement, Reagan's organization said the investigation is a politically motivated smear campaign funded by billionaires. Prop 40 goes before California voters on November 3rd.
8: That was Brian Kranz with KQED reporting. Temperatures head closer to the seasonal range later this week. This is KPBS. 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
15: 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I'm Scott Detrow.
16: And I'm Juana Summers. The Supreme Court has rejected President Trump's push for new mail-in voting restrictions for the midterm election. This new ruling is expected to bring some closure to a legal fight that was threatening to disrupt voting by mail that has already started. NPR's Hansi Lo Wang has been tracking all of this and is with us now. Hi there.
17: Hey, Juana.
16: So, Hansi, before we get into this new ruling, I want you to just clear something up for us. Didn't the Supreme Court already rule on President Trump's push for mail-in voting restrictions?
17: Yes, that was back in August, and that was a ruling on a procedural question about one of the lawsuits over President Trump's executive order. Now we have a Supreme Court ruling on the legality of a plan the U.S. Postal Service came up with in response to Trump's order. And I should note, the U.S. Postal Service is a financial supporter of NPR.
16: Got it. And what does this new Supreme Court ruling say?
17: So this new ruling is about the midterm general election, and it basically keeps a USPS plan blocked. And under that plan, USPS would have been able to refuse to deliver mail-in ballots to voters in states where election officials do not turn over voter lists to the mailing agency and do not have certain barcodes on their ballot envelopes. And a federal judge in Boston found those requirements are likely illegal because USPS has no authority to impose them on states. And now this new Supreme Court order rejects the Trump administration's request to pause the judge's ruling.
16: So if I understand correctly, the upshot for voters is that the status quo continues for mail-in voting?
17: That's right. This means the Postal Service is expected to keep delivering ballots as usual, and voting by mail has already started in some states, including Alabama, North Carolina, and Wisconsin, and more states are set to use USPS to mail out their ballots as planned.
16: Hansi, do we have any sense how the justices voted individually on this ruling?
17: Well, there was a dissenting opinion from two conservative justices, Samuel Alito and Clarence Thomas. But conservative Justice Brett Kavanaugh joined the court's majority in this case. And although Kavanaugh voted to keep the USPS plan blocked, he wrote that he believes there's, quote, at least a fair prospect that USPS does have legal authority to carry out this plan. But the Postal Service, Kavanaugh says, just doesn't have enough time to do that for the midterms without violating the Administrative Procedure Act.
16: Right. And to Justice Kavanaugh's point here, was it even possible for election officials and USPS to make these changes to mail-in voting for the midterms?
17: You know, that has been a big question looming over this legal fight. And for months, many election experts have said it's too late to put in place these new mail-in ballot requirements. They said it was too late when President Trump put out this executive order in March. And it was certainly too late, they said, when USPS finally put out its plan last month, just over a week before the first mail-in ballots for the general election went out. And on top of that, we had a whistleblower report claiming the online system election officials would need to use to follow these new ballot requirements has not been properly tested and was set up in a way that could have led to many eligible voters not getting their ballots in time for the midterms or at all. And as of today, it's still not clear if that online system would have been ready to be used if the Supreme Court had ruled in the administration's favor. So there was a real risk of major disruptions to mail-in voting for the midterms and potentially even disabling disabled voters and voters in places without polling sites losing the ability to exercise their right to vote. But again, that is not happening now because this USPS plan is blocked for the midterms.
16: Just trying to drill down here, what is the takeaway in all of this for mail-in voters?
17: Right, there's been a lot of headlines coming out of this legal fight, but the bottom line is mail-in voting is still available to all eligible voters. USPS is expected to continue to deliver ballots as usual. And if you're eligible to vote by mail in your state, your ballot may be on its way to you very soon, if not already. And if you need to request a ballot, it's a good time to check your state's deadline for getting in those requests.
16: NPR's Hansi Lo Wong, thank you.
17: You're welcome.
16: Psychedelics were front and center at the Food and Drug Administration today. The agency held a much-anticipated hearing on the future of these drugs and their potential in mental health care. That comes as the Trump administration has signaled it's behind the psychedelic movement. NPR health correspondent Will Stone watched the hearing and is with us now. Hi there.
18: Hey there.
16: Well, so tell us why this hearing was so important.
18: Well, it comes at a critical moment. A lot is happening in this space. The federal government is taking steps to accelerate research and investment, and biotech companies have poured millions of dollars into drug trials. And those are focused on using psychedelics for treating various mental health conditions like depression, anxiety, and PTSD. So this hearing was a rare moment when everyone was in the same room. You had key figures from the FDA and other agencies listening, and dozens of stakeholders, clinicians, advocates, researchers, investors, all of them were making their pitch for how they want this to roll out.
16: What were some of the issues that came up?
18: One big theme that emerged is how will psychedelics actually be administered in the real world? These treatments need to be given in a space where patients are safe and supported while they're under the influence of what are powerful drugs like psilocybin, LSD, and MDMA. One person who spoke to this issue was Dr. Lita Fatemi. She's a hospice physician in New Mexico and started a program that does psychedelic training for healthcare providers.
19: These are not medications you simply prescribe and dispense as doctors. The psychedelic care touches perception, memory, identity, profound and vulnerable territory.
18: So Fatemi and many others who spoke stressed that providers need to have adequate training specifically with psychedelics. There should be standards because this looks very different than other therapies.
16: Interesting. Do we know what psychedelic therapy is going to look like?
18: So it will depend on the drug that gets approved. Generally, this is done in a controlled setting, so not at home. There's supervision, a patient can lie down, maybe there's some music. But these trials also pay a lot of attention to safety and monitoring. And trying to replicate all of that in the real world could be expensive and onerous, and that could ultimately mean fewer people have access. Edward Jacobs is a researcher at Johns Hopkins University, and he argues the FDA should try to keep the same kind of safeguards in place.
20: It's better to start with stronger protections and adjust them as the evidence accumulates than to start with weaker protections and tighten them after harm.
18: So there's tension here, and this was evident during the hearing about what restrictions the FDA decides to implement.
16: So nothing was decided today, but it sounds like there's a whole lot going on. How soon could we see treatments become a reality?
18: Pretty soon, FDA has approved treatment with another psychoactive drug, ketamine, but that's it so far. There was an effort to get MDMA approved about 2 years ago that was ultimately unsuccessful. The situation is a lot different now, though. Research has moved forward. For example, one company called Compass has been running trials on a synthetic form of psilocybin, the active ingredient in magic mushrooms, and for people with treatment-resistant depression. They are publicly saying they could launch that as soon as next year, assuming they win FDA approval. And another shift is the Trump administration is throwing its weight behind the psychedelic renaissance. The president recently signed an executive order on psychedelics, and prominent figures like Health Secretary Robert F. Kennedy Jr., who oversees the FDA, has repeatedly talked about wanting to see these drugs get approved.
16: NPR's Will Stone, thanks so much.
18: Thank you.
16: China's population is aging, and that means fewer workers. Today, China's government is leaning into a high-tech solution, humanoid robots powered by AI. A couple hours west of Shanghai, a company that is part of a national program is working to train those robots.
21: In a mock kitchen, a person sits on a lifeguard chair and uses a remote control to make a humanoid robot open cabinet doors, put stuff in, and take it out. Down the hall, there's a hotel room setup where robots learn to make beds and tidy up.
16: NPR's John Ruich shows us how humans are teaching robots to work in environments built for humans. 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
3: From the traffic center, a brand new problem in Del Mar on the 5 southbound before Del Mar Heights Road. It's an accident. All the vehicles involved over on the right-hand shoulder. El Cajon, same situation. 8 eastbound before 2nd Street. A two-vehicle collision is on the right shoulder. No delays approaching this accident scene. 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
23: My name is Tom Dreisbach, and I'm a correspondent on NPR's investigations team. We really tried to investigate where we think we can break new ground and make a difference. Health scams involving COVID, abuse in ICE detention centers, even sexual harassment by government officials. A lot of what we do is just good old-fashioned shoe leather reporting. We go to the place where news is happening. We document what we see. And then, depending on what we found, we'll dig even deeper to find the stories that no one else is covering. We're totally independent, and so we work for the people. And that is one of the most important parts of my job, is trying to dig up information that often powerful people don't want us to know, to better inform people about what's happening around them, and sometimes even improve their lives in tangible ways. We can't do it for you without you. 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
3: From the traffic center, the H Street off-ramp away from the 805 southbound, that off-ramp partially blocked with a crash. Apparently, the vehicle slammed into a utility pole at the off-ramp, so it's going to take a while for this one to clear away. Have an accident on the 805 northbound right at the 163. It's a crash involving two vehicles, everything over on the right-hand shoulder. 8 eastbound before 2nd Street, you have an accident here. This one's also on the right shoulder. 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
10: In Los Angeles, I'm Kai Rizdahl. It is Monday today. This one is the 14th day of September, if you can believe it. Good as always to have you along, everybody. All right, well, let's see. Shall we, where things stand as we roll toward the last quarter of this year? Borrowing costs are up, energy costs are up, and related, as we learned last week, inflation is still up. The stock market is a little bit dyspeptic. Consumers, the same. So as we tee up what is going to be a big week in this economy, we've called Wendy Edelberg for some insight. She's a senior fellow at the Brookings Institution. Hey, Wendy.
5: Hey there, Kai.
10: So let's get a little ground truth here just as a way to get going. Your general thoughts on the state of this economy as we sit here in mid-September.
5: I mean, policy is doing its best to derail it, that's for sure, but it has remained resilient.
10: You say resilient like it's a dirty word.
5: I mean, I think markets have been, you know, and businesses have been assuming that surely President Trump will be disciplined by, you know, what he knows would be the economic effects if he was too irresponsible with the war in Iran, if he was too irresponsible with tariffs. And I think you're seeing some, you know, glitches in market prices as like that theory is being tested. And so resilient, yes, but I think the trade war with Canada, I think the, you know, stepped up hostilities with Iran, with no, you know, sense of how that ends. I think he's testing the resilience.
10: I hate to be hung up on your vocabulary here, but your use of the word disciplined is interesting in regards to the president, because you and I have literally had the conversation before about how the bond market was going to discipline the president and keep him sort of within the lines, as it were, of a productive and functioning economy. And clearly that's not the case. We've got the 10-year this morning topping 5%. The 30-year was at like 5.3 or something. So the bond market is having none of it.
5: I mean, I think they are paying, I know they are paying very close attention. The Trump administration is paying very close attention to the level of interest rates. I think that explains why Bessent is trying so hard just to get them down. It's a game of basis points that he's playing.
6: Right. Hundredths of a percentage point for lay people.
5: Yes. Hundredths of a percentage point. Yes. Yeah, sorry. You know, so they are paying close attention, which suggests that it's affecting their decisions in some way. But I don't think that actions by the Trump administration or by Congress are the sole reason that interest rates are where they are. I think that there's a whole lot of borrowing going on by tech firms.
6: Yeah. So we're going to get to that a little later in the program. Do me a favor, would you? And with an eye toward the calendar, which is to say that the Federal Reserve meets tomorrow and Wednesday, channel your inner Kevin Warsh for me. And as he heads into this meeting, where he's either going to have to disappoint the market if he doesn't raise rates, and he has the choice of disappointing the president that appointed him if he does raise rates, what do you suppose is going through his mind right now?
5: Whew. I mean, he's in a tough spot. His Jackson Hole speech was quite hawkish, but my guess is that he would like to avoid a hike. I mean, he talked about, my sense before he got the job is that he was talking about how he thought interest rates generally should be lower given structural things happening in the economy.
6: Right.
5: He said he wanted tighter financial conditions and he's gotten them. So I think he could make an argument for markets having done the job that the Fed might have had to do and that they don't need to raise rates. I think there's an argument to be made there.
6: Well, keep going. Make it for me because it's going to be amazing if that happens.
5: Yeah, I mean, so markets are now putting 90% probability on a rate hike. I put it more like a coin flip, which is to say if they hike, I won't be, you know, I won't fall off my chair in amazement, but I won't be shocked if they stand pat. So the inflation story, I think, looks better than some of the headlines suggest. Core CPI is basically at the rate consistent with target inflation.
6: Yeah.
5: And the FOMC is good, you know, all of us in the economy. We're going to get data at the end of September, which I know Kevin Warsh knows about, just because he must, because the staff is so good. They're going to get data at the end of September where PCE inflation, core PCE inflation, right, the measure that the Fed really cares about, it's going to get revised down by a few tenths. And my guess is that that's going to be a big discussion at the meeting. They won't have that exact data in hand, but they will know that it's coming. And it could be that what we get for core PCE inflation from May to August is around 2.4.
6: Oh, wow.
5: That's within spitting distance of 2. So their target. So, you know, I can see an inflation argument for standing pat. And I think, we're also probably going to get some revisions to show weaker employment data than what we have in hand. The data from the states is suggesting that. And so there are going to be some folks at the FOMC who are worried about the weakness in the labor market. That's, you know, I'm not, but shock of all shocks, not everyone agrees with me. And so I think that there might be a labor market argument for standing pat as well.
6: I learned something every single time we have you on this program. And you just made that meeting.
5: You are so nice, Cyrus.
6: That's why we have you back. Wendy Edelberg at Brookings. Thanks, Wendy.
5: You're so welcome.
6: Wall Street today, as I said, some mild indigestion. AI-related technology, not so great. Details, numbers, when we get there.

0: All right, so Wendy and I talked about the Fed a bit, but the fact is that despite what you might hear here and elsewhere, Kevin Warsh and the gang are not the only central bank game in town. The European Central Bank raised its benchmark rate last week. The Bank of Japan is expected to follow suit with a rate hike this week, Friday, I think. The Bank of England might be the outlier. Best guesses are it'll hold rates steady when it meets later this week. But this is, broadly speaking, a hawkish moment. Inflation fighting through higher interest rates globally. Marketplace's Mitchell Hartman explains what's going on.
1: A large group of hawks, all flying together, is called a kettle or a cast. That could also describe a whole bunch of central bankers right now. Here's economist Jennifer Lee at BMO Capital Markets.
2: Almost everyone leaning towards some kind of hawkishness.
1: It amounts to a kind of regime change for the international economy, says Joe Bruzuelas at consulting firm RSM.
3: That means that long period of low inflation and low interest rates has come to an end, and that central banks are going to have to address the risks around inflation with higher interest rates.
1: Luis Alvarado at the Wells Fargo Investment Institute says central bankers in the Americas, Europe, and Asia,
4: they're broadly being exposed to the same risks, the Middle East war, the prices of energy, and then you have the threat of inflation just being more sticky.
1: Inflation pressures also differ from one economy to another. Europe and Asia are more dependent than the U.S. on imported oil and natural gas from the Middle East, so energy-driven inflation can be a more potent threat to consumers and businesses there. Europe also has major elections next year in France, Italy, Spain, Poland, and Germany. Jacob Kierkegaard at the Peterson Institute for International Economics says central bankers face political pressure because voters
5: do not like inflation. So the ECB, looking at this calendar, is very focused on avoiding an upside risk to inflation.
1: In the U.S., with midterm elections in November, the Fed may pause rate hiking until its December meeting, but it can't delay too long, says RSM's Joe Bruzuelas.
3: We've been above the inflation target of 2% for over 5 years now. We're well into our sixth year. The longer we wait to rip off the Band-Aid,
1: the more painful, he says, the adjustment to higher rates for the long term is going to be. I'm Mitchell Hartman for Marketplace.

0: Yes, there has been a lot of ink and audio tape spilled, if you will, over the future of the greenback. As Marketplace's Stephanie Hughes reports, the dollar is still pretty attractive.
1: If the Fed hikes interest rates this week, like everybody seems to think it's gonna do, that will drive up the yields on certain assets, including short-term government treasury bills.
2: That means that investors can earn more by investing in those assets, and so they are more interested in holding them.
1: But, says Brandeis professor Carol Osler, in order to invest in those assets, you need to have American currency.
2: You got to get the dollars, which means they're going to go into the very active market for dollars. They're going to be selling euros, selling yen, selling Brazilian real. And when there's more people trying to buy our currency, the value goes up.
1: Still, if you think of currencies as competing against each other, Cornell's Ishwar Prasad points out, it's not like the dollar is looking the fittest it's ever been.
3: It's just the least worst of all the teams playing in a tournament.
1: Prasad says despite the blows the U.S. economy has been hit with recently, tariffs, the war in the Middle East, it still looks less beat up than many other economies, including the EU, which hiked its own interest rate last week.
3: The Eurozone, Japan, the United Kingdom are all in a pretty deep economic and institutional funk.
1: But the effects of a Fed interest rate hike on the dollar could be short-lived. Jonas Goltermann is chief markets economist at Capital Economics.
4: The hawkish Fed is good for the dollar. The problem the dollar has with the Fed is even if they're hawkish in the short term, are they going to be hawkish 6 or 12 months from now?
1: Goltermann says he gets real ambivalent vibes from this Fed around interest rates. And he says, like with anything in life, if you do something half-heartedly, it tends not to work out as well as when you're all in. I'm Stephanie Hughes from Marketplace.

0: We have historically high levels of debt in this economy. I'm not talking the federal debt here, historically high though it is. Household debt is ballooning. Auto loans and credit cards, buy now, pay later bills. Debt is increasingly the tool people are using to live their lives. Another tool that is debt adjacent, the subscription economy. People are renting everything from the navigation system in their cars to their homes. So Marketplace's Kristen Schwab looks at what it means when people don't outright own much anymore.
1: Sonia Joseph grew up on a tree-lined street in Brooklyn.
2: Around the block, we had like nice small mom and pop stores that I would frequent. I knew my neighbors and we all pretty much went to school together. So it was pretty communal.
1: Joseph's parents owned their home. So she figured one day she'd own a home too.
2: Being a homeowner can provide me with a sense of peace of mind and security and a sense of community that I feel like I deeply desire. That's kind of like the dream that was sold to us.
1: Joseph is 34, lives in Washington, D.C., and works as a community organizer. And she was this close to purchasing a home through a first-time homebuyer program until the organization looked through her bank statements.
2: I was unable to move forward in that program because of Afterpay, Klarna, as well as student loans.
1: Joseph keeps a balance of around $600 on those buy now, pay later apps, which she's used to buy furniture, groceries, and toiletries. She says it's starting to feel like everything in her life is on a payment plan, even her phone. It's $26 a month.
2: Not only I don't fully own the phone, but by the time I do own the phone, I probably need to get a new phone. I'm in a lifetime subscription for the phone ownership, if that makes sense.
1: A lifetime subscription for ownership is becoming a hallmark of middle-class life. You go into debt to buy a $60,000 car, only to learn you have to pay to use its remote start feature. Turn on your PlayStation to play a game you don't own, just purchased a license to access. The idea of financing life this way seems kind of newfangled, but it's kind of not. Lewis Hyman is a history professor at Johns Hopkins University.
3: Picture it, the roaring 20s. It's a great moment of cars and phonographs and vacuum cleaners and refrigerators and all the wonders of the electrical age. And it's all very expensive.
1: AKA all very much reserved for the rich, until installment credit comes along, a sort of precursor to the credit card. Suddenly, your average Joe could afford a washing machine or even a car.
3: Certainly in the 1920s and 30s, installment

0: credit was seen as a great leveler, so that ordinary folks had access to expensive things.
1: Access is good, right? So maybe a debt-driven, don't-own-anything subscription economy is good. Kate Lamberton is a marketing professor at Wharton. She says you can rent maternity clothes, use a bike share, borrow a drill from a tool library for that random home repair.
2: This is reducing waste. This is offering access. This is democratizing the opportunity to take part in something.
1: Thing is, accessing life via subscriptions and debt can quickly tornado into a habit, which is honestly what a lot of these companies are looking for, a member for life.
2: It can offer access to things that are necessary. It can also create a hamster wheel that leads us to more spending and less actual wealth.
1: Less wealth means less equity. And when we talk about equity, we usually focus on the biggest version of this, renting versus owning a home. But the small things matter too. Here's historian Lewis Hyman again.
0: So a video game can't be passed around like the Nintendo cartridge of my youth. I can't give Legend of Zelda to my friend down the street. That is a quite different economy if it sort of makes sure that we pay full price for everything.
1: These subscriptions and leases and buy now, pay later apps, instead of being tools for people's economies to grow like they were 100 years ago, they've become tools people use to get by.
0: If incomes are stagnating or falling, then it's not quite a leveler. Then it's just a tax. It's a tax on your future.
1: Exhibit A, Sonia Joseph, the woman in DC who's making monthly payments for her phone. She says by the time it's paid off, she'll have spent more than if she'd paid for it in cash. I'm Kristen Schwab for Marketplace.

0: Coming up.
1: I need to just be by myself. I'll see you tomorrow.
0: Well, all right then. First, though, let's do the numbers. Dow Industrial's down 152 today, 0.3%, 52,421. The NASDAQ dropped 146 points, about 0.6%, 26,186. The S&P 500 down 37 points, about 0.5%, 76.19. Today's slide was, in part, the result of a sell-off of a whole lot of heavyweight AI stocks. You've seen the news, yes? NVIDIA sank 0.3%. Micron Technology gave up 5.25%. Intel cratered about 5.6%. Kristen was talking about the subscription economy. Here's one. Netflix, the subscription model giant, climbed 0.3%, 1% on the day. Bonds down, yield on the 10-year T-note, 4.98% is where it closed. 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
0: This is Marketplace. I'm Kai Rizdahl. The macroeconomic concept of the day today is price elasticity of demand, and it comes to us courtesy of American agriculture. It's getting on to be fall harvest time out there. Corn and soybeans and all the rest are going to have to be picked and transported in trucks and in combines that run on a whole lot of diesel fuel. Diesel that hit its highest ever average price today, $6.23 a gallon, AAA says, for reasons with which I hope we are all very familiar. So, price elasticity of demand. Is there a point at which people just stop buying diesel? Marketplace's Elizabeth Trovall reports.
6: Once gas prices hit a certain high number, consumers respond. Ed Hers is with University of Houston.
7: We can consolidate our trips to the grocery. We can carpool. We can purchase more economical vehicles.
6: But diesel is different.
7: With diesel, there's less flexibility on the demand side to respond to higher prices. And so typically, the higher price of diesel is passed along to the consumer very quickly.
6: Crops still need to be harvested, and widgets still need to be shipped. Will O'Neill is with S&P Global Energy.
8: 70% of that diesel is consumed in transportation, and there really aren't any significant scalable substitutes outside of rail, which has its limitations.
6: He says even in other segments, like agriculture and heating oil,
8: it's difficult to get a snap ability to shift those to non-diesel consumption.
6: Because diesel doesn't have great alternatives, Susan Bell with Rystad Energy says we'll all be paying for it.
9: You'll be paying in everything. Bananas, oranges, strawberries.
6: She says diesel acts as an inflationary factor for consumers.
9: They reduce consumption because their household budgets don't go as far. And, you know, if you have to buy your groceries, you may reduce consumption elsewhere.
6: That could mean cutting demand for any number of things. Gulf oil analyst Tom Kloza calls the diesel situation an inflation problem that can't be cured by higher interest rates, though there is something that could bring down diesel demand.
10: The one thing that will alter the demand considerably is a recession.
6: Which is something we probably don't want to be rooting for. I'm Elizabeth Trovall for Marketplace.

0: There are a lot of reasons that people choose to downsize their home. Maybe the kids are all grown and those extra bedrooms are just collecting dust, or finances have changed maybe and monthly payments are too much. Maybe, though, it's to be closer to family as you and they enter a new stage of life. Here's today's installment of our series, Adventures in Housing.
1: My name is Drea Parker, and I live in a tiny home on the property I grew up on in Kernersville, North Carolina. So before I came into this tiny home, I was living as a caretaker of an old country 1920s farmhouse. At that time, my mother was 71, and she had had total knee surgery. Essentially, while I was there with Mom for those 2 months, still working full-time and taking care of her, I realized that she had some mild dementia. The farmhouse was 15 minutes away from Mom, right? But I wanted to be like 5 minutes driving or even walking distance. I started doing research, and I spent about 6 months researching, and all of this while I'm staying at Mom's so that I could build a plan of action as to what I was going to do more permanently. So I started scouting shed companies, and this one company had a cottage model that I fell in love with. My father would take me hunting with him when I was a kid, and I remember this bare bones cabin that we stayed in one time, right? And so this, for me, I'm a minimalist, and so for me, this cabin, this cottage kind of emulates that cabin. All in all, I spent a total of about $27,000 for the entire process to get my tiny home set up in the backyard. And the fact that my tiny home is paid off is amazing. It has meant a lot that I could be here to help Mom. There was 1 year where we had a deep freeze through the winter. She had forgotten to turn off the water pipes in the greenhouse, and they burst. So, you know, the little things like that over the years, it's definitely helped me to feel better that I'm able to be so accessible, while also, you know, telling her, you know, tonight I need to have me time tonight. You know, I need to just be by myself. I'll see you tomorrow. At one point, I sat down with Mom and had a conversation with her about all the work that I am doing myself to keep up the maintenance on the property, the yard, caretaking her, and requested to see if we could have me added as co-owner to the title of the property, and she was all for it. So we are now co-owners.
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0: This final note on the way out today, in which we try to inject a note of business model reality into the current artificial intelligence news cycle. According to Goldman Sachs, there has been, just this year so far, nearly $500 billion worth of AI-related debt issued by the big AI companies. Debt, of course, is another word for borrowing. The Wall Street Journal reports the 9 biggest technology companies have nearly $3 trillion in debt, most of it AI-related, that does not appear on their balance sheets. All of which is to say that while coherent regulation and AI companies perhaps taking a second or two to think things over, that might be prudent, maybe, market forces are powerful, powerful things. Amir Babawi, Caitlin Ash, John Gordon, Noya Carr, Steve Mullis, and Stephanie Seek are the Marketplace editing staff. Kelly Silvera is the news director. And I'm Kai Rizdahl. We will see you tomorrow, everybody. This is APM.
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13: BBC News with Roisin Hasty. The US military has confirmed that it has weapons deployed in space in what's believed to be the first public acknowledgement of such capabilities. The Air Force Secretary said on-orbit space control weapons were in operation capable of defending American assets. The US Environmental Protection Agency says it's repealing rules that limit greenhouse gas emissions from power plants fueled by coal and gas. The move is expected to face immediate legal challenges. The US Supreme Court has rejected an emergency application from President Trump to lift a lower court's ruling which blocked his attempt to restrict voting by mail ahead of November's midterm elections. Mr. Trump has previously claimed the electoral system is rife with fraud. Yemen's Houthi movement says Saudi Arabia has launched renewed airstrikes across the west of the country. It comes after the Iran-backed group announced it had targeted military bases in the kingdom. The president of Lithuania, Gitanas Nausėda, says NATO fighter jets have shot down a drone that entered Lithuania's airspace overnight. It's not yet clear where the drone originated. The son of the US President Donald Trump Jr. and his new wife have confirmed that a Russian oligarch reported to have close links to President Putin paid for part of their wedding celebrations. The Duke and Duchess of Sussex will have their publicly funded security reviewed following their recent move back to the United Kingdom. It's understood that the committee which oversees royal security will reconsider Prince Harry and Meghan's level of police protection. And the primetime Emmy Awards ceremony, which celebrates the highlights of the year in television, is underway in Los Angeles. Among those collecting prizes were Noah Wiley, who won Outstanding Lead Actor in a Drama Series for The Pitt, and Rhea Seehorn for her leading role in the drama Pluribus.
14: It's Emily Webb here, bringing you this edition of Outlook. The Jamaican-Chinese musical pioneer Miss Pat is sharing her story today. Back in the 1960s, she and her husband opened up a small record store in Kingston. That coincided with the birth of reggae, and the couple then built a studio where the early stars of reggae would come to record. Bob Marley made his first international album there, and it's where the legendary producer Lee Scratch Perry would spend weeks trying to perfect this new musical sound. What the couple didn't know is that they were building what would become one of the biggest reggae music labels in the world, and that the road to success would have plenty of potholes and bumps. First, Miss Pat was contending with her husband Vincent's spiralling alcohol dependency. Then the security situation in Jamaica began to deteriorate.
15: Well, things began to change. There was a lot of riot going on.
12: And during the days at the shop, we had to draw down the shutters 2-3 times because people were just rioting on the street. And it was very dangerous. And I remember bringing in all the vendors on the sidewalk because we become such good friends. And when the riot passes, then we would open back the store. 3-4 times a day we'd have to do that.
14: 3-4 times a day. What were the riots about?
12: It was like, you have to share what you have with me because you have more than I do, you know.
14: Mm-hmm. There was a lot of inequality in the country. So it was a lot of rioting around the inequality. Yeah, yeah.
12: So many riots going on. So many people killed. It was unbearable. And that is why my husband and I decided. We didn't even talk it through. We just said we had to leave. We had to leave.
14: The day that you left and you closed up Studio 17, what was it like to walk away from everything that you'd spent so many years working so hard to create?
12: It was a sad time for us, and it's still sad to have developed a business, so much people dependent on us to rent the studio. I miss my friends, I miss my customer, I miss my community.
14: So when you arrived in New York, you decided to build up the business again, essentially, from scratch. You called it VP Records. Where did that name come from?
12: So when we were supposed to register the business, the man asked us, so what's the name of the business? Vincent looked on me and I look on him. They didn't have a name. You know, you're so busy with trying to get the kids in school, trying to find where to live, trying to where to shelter. We never think of a name. So we just say, you know, just give it Vincent, which is your name, and Pat, Patricia, and that's how it comes, VP Records. And that was the easiest way to select a name.
14: How was the transition, going from Kingston to New York, trying to settle in?
12: Very, very, very hard. Remember, we didn't have anywhere to live. We were staying with my sister-in-law in the basement, and I wanted somewhere to live, close the store. It was a nice area called Jamaica Estate. But he said, the real estate said, no, I can't take you up there. But I didn't ask why. But afterward, I realized that I couldn't live there because it was a white neighborhood. So I guess I didn't know about prejudice because I didn't grow up like that. So when I came, that was a big awakening for me.
14: And how did people respond to you as a woman in this very male-dominated world that must have been the music scene in the 1980s?
12: Well, we used to do telemarketing. They used to call us and we would write what they need. So they would say to me, Miss Pat, can you put on a man for me on the phone? I said, why? He said, because I don't think you're going to know what I need.
14: I've heard that when people would ring up, that you just say, try me. Go on, try me.
12: Yes, try me.
14: Yeah.
12: Yes, and then they'd realize that I knew what they wanted. So afterward, they get comfortable to hear my voice.
14: So you were living in New York, but meanwhile, over in Jamaica in 1988, there was this devastating hurricane that hit, Hurricane Gilbert. What had happened to Studio 17 during that hurricane?
12: Well, we know that it was demolished, it was broken into, and the house top fell off, and all the equipment was damaged, and all the papers was all over the place.
14: And you'd found out that there was looting after the hurricane?
12: Yes. The equipment, they tried to break in the little safe that we had. Everything was destroyed.
14: When you left the country, you left a lot of the original tapes at Studio 17. Did you just sort of assume that they'd all been destroyed?
12: Yes, everything was left there because we didn't even think we were going to stay in America that long. We just thought, said, oh, we'll stay for a time. When Jamaica get back good, we'll go back home. We didn't take the tapes with us.
14: Meanwhile, in New York, Miss Pat was trying to make a success of VP Records. They were exploring a new sound emerging from Jamaica. Dancehall.
12: Yes, dancehall is really the genre that put us on the map because I think dancehall was similar to hip-hop. In the early 70s, hip-hop was just being to bloom also in America. So the young people gravitate to dancehall versus the roots music.

0: Live from NPR News, I'm Giles Snyder. The Supreme Court has rejected President Trump's push for new mail-in voting restrictions for the midterm elections. NPR's Hansi Lo Wong reports.
1: The Supreme Court ruling means the U.S. Postal Service is expected to continue delivering ballots as usual for the midterm general election. At issue was whether the Postal Service has the authority to refuse to deliver mail-in ballots to voters in states where election officials do not turn over voter lists to the mailing agency and do not have certain barcodes on their ballot envelopes. We should note USPS is a financial supporter of NPR. The Postal Service issued those requirements in response to an executive order by President Trump. A federal judge in Boston blocked them after finding that USPS has no authority to impose them on states. Now the Supreme Court has decided to keep the judge's ruling in place. Voting by mail has already started in some states, including Alabama, North Carolina, and Wisconsin, and more states are set to use USPS to mail their ballots as planned. Hansi Lo Wong, NPR News.
0: A Homeland Security whistleblower says federal agents may have broken state laws to pursue President Trump's voter fraud priorities. NPR's Miles Parks reports that the whistleblower's account was made public today by Democratic senators.
2: The Department of Homeland Security has been ramping up its search for voter fraud in recent weeks. That's meant combing state voter rolls the department acquired and checking them against other federal data sources that track citizenship. But the whistleblower report says it's been a rushed process that has not taken state law into account. Investigators are supposed to review dozens of cases per day, and the whistleblower says those investigators were instructed to make false claims on state government websites in order to access data that is only supposed to be accessed by the voter themselves. The report was made public by Senate Minority Leader Chuck Schumer and Senator Alex Padilla of California. Miles Parks, NPR News, Washington.
0: Kentucky Republican Senator Mitch McConnell is pledging to do his best to be present for tough votes. After a three-month-long absence, McConnell returned to the Senate Monday. His absence following a fall in his home raised questions about his ability to serve in Congress. A nationwide study finds that military veterans have higher levels of what are known as forever chemicals in their blood. The chemicals are linked to cancer and liver failure, as NPR's Quill Lawrence reports.
3: The study, published in Environmental Health Perspectives, found that 58% of veterans have elevated levels of PFAS in their blood. That's associated with illnesses like kidney or testis cancer, liver or cardiovascular disease. The lead author of the study, Christian Hoover at Brown University, says young veterans in particular had levels 18% higher than their civilian counterparts.
4: If you are a veteran that is between 20 and 39, I really strongly advise that they get tested and that they consult with their physicians.
3: But PFAS blood testing isn't covered by VA health insurance or offered at VA medical centers. VA is currently, quote, reevaluating blood testing in accordance with new federal research. Quill Lawrence, NPR News.
0: Asian shares are mixed in Tuesday trading. You're listening to NPR News. The Environmental Protection Agency is rolling back Biden-era rules on carbon emissions from coal and gas-fired power plants. The agency's repeal of a rule aimed at limiting planet warming emissions was first proposed last year. The EPA also moving to prevent future administrations from regulating climate pollution from power plants. An annual survey on the global state of democracy shows key indicators of U.S. democracy have fallen to their lowest levels in 50 years. NPR's Rob Schmitz reports.
5: The survey is conducted by the Stockholm-based International Institute for Democracy and Electoral Assistance. Its Global State of Democracy report shows that nearly half of the 30 indicators used to measure U.S. democracy, things like press freedom, judicial independence, and freedom of expression, are at their lowest levels since the global survey began 50 years ago. 57% of the countries surveyed showed declines in at least one key indicator of democratic performance between 2020 and 2025. Rule of law was the weakest performing area of democracy globally, with 71 countries, 41% of those assessed, ranked as, quote, low performing. There were some encouraging signs of democratic renewal in countries such as Bangladesh, Nepal, Poland, Sri Lanka, and Syria. Rob Schmitz, NPR News.
0: History was made at tonight's Emmy Awards in Los Angeles. The Welsh actor Matthew Rhys won in two lead actor categories for his work in Widow's Bay and The Beast in Me. And Jean Smart won her fifth straight lead actress Emmy for her role in Hacks, making her the first woman to win Best Actress for each season of a show's run. This is NPR.
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7: Thus far, Defense Secretary Pete Hegseth has fired or blocked promotions of an astonishing 10% of the military's top-ranked officers. We'll talk with former Air Force Secretary Frank Kendall.
8: 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And it's created a climate of fear throughout the entire institution.
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9: Welcome in, San Diego. It's Jade Hindman. On today's show, San Diego agreed to pay $30 million to the family of a 16-year-old fatally shot by a police officer. But now that officer won't face criminal charges. The details of that decision and more. This is KPBS Midday Edition, connecting our communities through conversation. When 16-year-old Kanoa Wilson heard gunshots ring out in Santa Fe Depot, he started running for his life. That's when he nearly collided with San Diego police officer Daniel Gold, who was responding to an unrelated report of assault in the area. Officer Gold says he believed Kanoa was the shooter. Body camera footage shows Gold immediately firing at Kanoa at close range, killing him. Kanoa's family filed a wrongful death lawsuit that resulted in the city settling for $30 million in December of last year, the highest public amount paid to a family after a police killing. The district attorney's office has since weighed whether to charge Officer Gold in this case, and earlier this month they announced that no criminal charges will be filed. But some community members are really questioning that decision. I'm joined now by Tasha Williamson. She is a community advocate who fought for police reform and accountability. Tasha, welcome to the show.
10: Thank you. Thank you so much.
9: Thanks for being here. So listen, in a 14-page letter, the district attorney's office said there is not a criminal charge provable beyond a reasonable doubt. What's your initial reaction to this decision not to charge Officer Gold in this case?
10: First and foremost, I believe that the DA is biased. She pulls law enforcement, retired, and officers who leave the force. Her pool of investigators come from law enforcement. So I just want to say, one, the biases that stand there, and her DAs work very closely with law enforcement in criminal cases. And so that bias stands. When you look at the totality, which is what they're supposed to look at, the totality of the circumstances, it is clear that she could have gone to the grand jury and asked given the grand jury the evidence to let them decide if there was enough evidence to charge or not charge. She could have gone to trial like she did in the Bills case, where Sheriff Deputy Aaron Russell shot Mr. Bills in the back, running away, and he was subsequently tried. He got a 12-month sentence. She did not do that here. And for me, I feel that at the time of the shooting, the officer did not know whether Kanoa had a gun. Kanoa was not aggressively attacking the officer or anyone else. He was running away and he was shot in his back. For her to say that there's not enough evidence and using the standard of beyond a reasonable doubt is a farce.
9: And you bring up that Bills case because you feel like the evidence in both of those cases is similar.
10: Very similar. He was shot in his back while he was running away. Kanoa was shot in his back while he was running away.
9: Mm-hmm. You know, I actually spoke with District Attorney Summer Steffen back in December 2025, right after the city settlement had been announced. I asked her about where they were in the process of determining whether to actually file charges. Here's what she said back then.
11: So we have a specialized unit, special operations unit, that's their experience, and they work on these very difficult cases. The decision they have to make is not whether something went wrong, but whether it rises to a crime, that this was a murder by the officer, a criminal event. And

0: quote is what they what their response has been so far. According to the DA, they asked California Attorney General Rob Bonta to take up this case, and they say that that his office declined both times. What is your response to that?
1: My response is that a black kid was carrying a gun that no officer saw until they cut it out of his waistband. And because of that, the district attorney and the attorney general narrowed in on Kanoa Wilson carrying a gun and not the intent of the law, AB 392, SB 16. Those laws are very intentional. Use of force procedures are very intentional. And none of them say within a split second of someone not having a weapon brandished, not being aggressive towards the officer, you shoot them twice in the back. None of them say that. So when they use these circumstances and their reports that they use, I believe that the greater public wants to believe in the justice system. I want to believe in the justice system, but they dress in fancy suits and nice dresses with heels, and they look shiny like a diamond, but they're coal because they have misguided the public to understand something that is not the intent of the law, to understand that they're the professionals and they know what they're doing, but yet they did not depend on the jury they always depend on. That is a court process. Jurors make the decision, not the DAs. The DAs provide the evidence. And in this case, with a black 16-year-old child, they didn't allow it. Had that child been white, had that been a white grandmother, Gold would be charged.
0: You say that the DAs provide the evidence. I want to dig into that evidence a little bit more. When shootings like this happen, who initiates the investigation? Who collects evidence?
1: So in all the circumstances with the transparency laws that came out, the local police have made a decision that they're going to switch over to either sheriffs or Chula Vista, who will usually it's the sheriffs with SDPD that investigates, but SDPD says they investigate too. So there's two local law enforcement investigations apparently going on. But the DA has the right to investigate with her special operations unit. The attorney general must investigate according to law and has chose not to. Mm-hmm. Why? Because are we coming up to November where people are going to be elected? I mean, we look at those things. Those things change how people do things with law enforcement when they're coming up on elections, when they have these biases, when they're not themselves following the intent of the law.
0: What are your thoughts on that, on these agencies who do work together investigating each other?
1: I think it should be an independent investigation. I do not believe. I've done complaints to the district attorney's office, attorney general's office, to sheriffs, SDPD, to decertification, post-decertification. So I have hundreds of complaints out there. And I have seen law enforcement use corruption in deciding which officer they're going to shield and which officer they're not. Don't forget, Chief Wall went on a media tour to say that Daniel Gold was a good kid. Daniel Gold is a man. He killed a kid.
0: Also, to give some context here, according to the San Diego Union-Tribune, SDPD's Internal Affairs Unit says they'll launch their own investigation into Officer Gold and if his actions were within police department policy and procedure. So evidently that's something that SDPD is looking into. The DA's office said that Officer Gold's split-second decision to use deadly force was influenced by multiple unexpected and rapidly developing factors, end quote. That's what they said. How are officers typically trained to respond in these scenarios?
1: Well, I want to also say that they put out a call of shots fired. They did not put out a call of 1199, where usually when shootings are happening between law enforcement and civilians, they put out a call of 1199, I need help, come now. They did not put out an 11-6 of firearm discharge. He just said shots fired.

0: training says what they're supposed to call out on their, they have radio call codes that they're supposed to call out. And I'm sorry, Chief Wall keeps saying more training, more training. His officers are not retaining training. They're also not retaining the intent of the law because they are in violation of it over and over and over again. And so for me, I just feel like the trust is broken. It is absolutely broken. And what this says from the DA's office is that it's okay to shoot a kid running away in the back twice that is black.
1: What have you heard from other community members about their reactions to this case? Have you heard or spoken to Kanoa's family even?
0: I have not talked to Kanoa's family, but I do know that Kanoa's family, you know, we met Kanoa's family, and I know that they're grieving. People, what I'm finding is when people are given large sums of money in a jury award or a settlement agreement, that somehow the DA thinks, or I don't even want to say she thinks, but the prosecutorial offices act as if, from a community standpoint, what we view, that that was enough. So we don't need to charge. And we're saying that's not, that doesn't bring Kanoa back. That doesn't stop their grieving. That they would give that money back for Kanoa. He committed a crime. Charge him.
1: You've been involved in fighting for justice for Kanoa Wilson's family since the day it happened. You know, and from where you sit, you point out some barriers to accountability here. What are you specifically advocating for in the place of these systems and barriers that are in the way?
0: Yeah. Independent investigations, independent of the city, independent of the police, independent of the prosecutorial agencies, independent, not involved, not a friend, not a relative, an independent body, because they have shown us time and time again that they cannot do it themselves. They cannot.
1: And let me ask you this, because there was wording changed a few years back to where officers had to be, it had to be necessary for officers to use lethal force, correct?
0: Correct.
1: How has that been applied?
0: Well, it wasn't applied here because it wasn't necessary. It wasn't necessary. So it wasn't applied. That's why I'm saying when she's putting out this 14-page document and she's like, we're the experts, you cannot show me where it was necessary for Officer Daniel Gold to shoot Kanoa Wilson in the back twice. Daniel Gold is visibly scared on his body-worn camera. He can't even say, SDPD, stop. He can't even call out commands. Even after he shoots him. So clearly, we have officers that are in the field that are not ready to be in the field.
1: And you reviewed this body cam footage firsthand?
0: Yes.
1: Hmm. What other questions do you have about this case?
0: I mean, I have no questions about this case to them because I've been doing this for so long, so I have become used to it. What I do is advocate with community for the independent bodies to review, for DA offices and U.S. attorney offices to allow grand juries to look at the evidence and weigh in, and to take cases to trial. If there was no evidence, I could see that she say there's no evidence. But there is evidence. There's a whole video that millions of people across the world have watched and saw a split second scared reaction from a law enforcement officer that killed a 16-year-old black kid who did not have a weapon in his hand, was not charging at the officer, was fleeing the scene, no different than Bills. And Bills, they said, oh, she thought the handcuffs. The deputy thought the handcuffs because he had a handcuff dangling. That didn't fly. So the clear thing is the law. And at the time Daniel Gold connected with Kanoa Wilson, there was no weapon. He saw no weapon. There was no aggression. He ran right by him. So, you know, the community has become, I think, desensitized to the fact that we know that it is very different. It is a different justice when they kill Black people than when they kill everyone else.
1: What does true community safety look like to you?
0: A law enforcement and a judicial system that is not corrupt. That's what true safety looks like. That protects the people even from themselves.
1: Mm-hmm. I've been speaking with community advocate Tasha Williamson. Tasha, thank you so much for joining us.
0: Thank you.
1: Also, for more information about this case and the video of the case, you can find that at kpbs.org. Coming up, the story of children held in immigration detention for weeks. Midday Edition is back after the break.

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6: Welcome back to KPBS Midday Edition. I'm Jade Hindman. Under federal guidelines, migrants should not be detained in temporary border facilities for more than 3 days. But here in San Diego, some families with children have been detained at these stations for weeks at a time. That's caught the attention and concern of a federal judge. Joining me to talk about it is Sophia Mejias-Pasco. She's investigative border and immigration reporter for iNews Source. Sophia, welcome.
7: Thanks for having me.
6: Glad to have you here. So this story has to do with temporary holding facilities at border stations, and these are different than immigration detention centers. So help us understand what we're talking about here specifically.
7: Yeah, that's right. So these are holding cells inside ports of entry, like the Otay Mesa or San Ysidro Port of Entry, for example, or border stations, border patrol stations within the U.S. And they're used to hold people who are encountered by immigration authorities, either within the U.S. or at the border. It could be migrants who don't have documents to be in the U.S. and could be subject to deportation, or it could be other people, including U.S. citizens, detained at ports of entry, for example, on suspicion of smuggling drugs or something like that. They could also be detained at these holding facilities. But like you said, what's important to understand here is that these are facilities that are separate and distinct from the ICE detention centers, which much more often detain immigrants for weeks or for months. These holding facilities, the government's own standards say that they should not hold people longer than 72 hours.
6: So it sounds like there's a difference in maybe who is detained at these facilities. Beyond that, though, is there much of a distinction?
7: Yeah, I mean, these are between, you know, the ICE detention centers and these facilities, they're only meant to be held, hold individuals for 3 days. So they're not sort of designed for the longer term detention like ICE detention facilities are. And CBP is required to make, or the government is required to make every effort possible to move people quickly out of these holding facilities as the government is working to transfer or deport or release people from their custody.
6: So how do children end up in these temporary holding facilities?
7: Yeah, so many of the children and families that this reporting is centered on are families with children who have crossed the border recently and then been detained by Border Patrol. So they cross the border, at some point they encounter immigration authorities, and then they're taken to these stations to be processed. That could mean that they're transferred to a different facility, like an ICE facility, or that they're removed from the United States back to their home countries. And what's different about what's happening now compared to previous administrations, I mean, this issue with families with people being held in these detention centers past 3 days, it's been an issue for a long time, but you know, it's significant now, attorneys say, because there are so few people crossing the border, which, you know, attorneys say should mean that it's not as challenging to transfer people, right, families quickly out of these facilities.
6: And so you say these facilities are not only meant to hold individuals for 3 days, but according to your recent reporting, people are staying there for much longer. What did you find?
7: Yeah, so in court documents, the government has filed data on how long it's holding families with children. And that shows that dozens of kids have been held in these temporary holding facilities in San Diego longer than 3 days. So, for example, earlier this year in March, the average length of time that kids in families spent in these facilities was 146 hours. So that's 6 days. That's double the amount of time that the government has set as a target. And that's just the average. So that means that some families might have spent less time in these facilities, but some have spent much longer, weeks, even up to a month in these facilities.
6: How old are these children?
7: Yeah, they really run the gamut from infants to teenagers. We saw, you know, one mother who described being detained in these facilities with four of her children, the youngest of which was 5 months old at the time. She described being in this freezing cell, only having the clothes that she crossed in for her and her children, her baby only having the diaper and the thin shirt that she was wearing, though she did say that the government at some point gave her a onesie for the baby. But the children really are of all ages.
6: Hmm. And what about children who cross the border alone? I mean, what do we know about them?
7: Yeah, so you know, the number of children crossing the border alone right now is lower than it has been in other years, though it has fluctuated somewhat under the second Trump administration. But for example, in 2023, I think in August, there were 14,000 kids who crossed the border alone. And this fiscal year, at least, that number has been under 1,000 each month. So, you know, there is some variation from month to month, but in general, there are fewer kids crossing the border right now, though there are some that are still ending up in these holding facilities. And there are even some cases of unaccompanied minors who have been held longer than 3 days. So typically they end up getting processed out of these temporary holding facilities faster than kids and families.
6: And what kind of or impact has this experience of detention had on children?
7: Yeah, I think attorneys would say that it's been really traumatizing for children, you know, being locked in these cells with their parents. Sometimes they're separated from the father and just detained with their mother. Migrants have described having limited time outside in the outdoors, you know, limited toys to play with while they're detained, even for days at a time, and just being in that environment has been traumatizing for them, attorneys say. And it's part of the reason why there exists these standards and requirements for how long the government can hold people in custody, you know, in acknowledging that these situations are traumatizing for children.
6: Hmm. Well, and all of this brings us to last month when a U.S. district judge took issue with these facilities violating something called the Flores Settlement. So can you explain what the Flores Settlement is for those who may not know?
7: Yeah, so this is a legal settlement, a legal agreement stemming from a case in the 1990s. And this settlement really set the standards for the detention and release of children in federal immigration custody. So it means that the government has to remove kids from its custody as expeditiously as possible. And that when kids are held, you know, whether as minors who cross the border alone or in families, that the conditions need to be safe and sanitary. So what's happened now is, you know, through this settlement, attorneys representing migrant children have said that they believe the government may be violating this agreement because of, in part, the length of time that kids are spending in detention. So they've essentially asked the judge to enforce this settlement and order additional oversight of these facilities where kids are being held.
6: What other problems did that judge find with San Diego facilities?
7: Yeah, so in her order, she specifically cited the length of time that kids were spending in custody, that many were spending more than 72 hours in custody. But she also talked about the, you know, cold conditions that migrants have described. She talked about limited access to soap and sanitizer in these cells in San Diego, and then also the reports of the lights being on all night long in these cells where families were trying to sleep.
6: So this order establishes an independent monitor for facilities in San Diego, among other places. What does that mean?
7: Yeah, so the judge has ordered oversight, at least for the next 12 months, and the independent monitor and the what's referred to as a special master will oversee facilities in San Diego and other places and report every quarter to the court on how what conditions are looking like. And if the independent monitor believes that the government may be in violation, they can report that as well. They can also request data from the government, and that will last for at least a year.
6: What's been the response from Customs and Border Protection in regards to these concerns over children being detained?
7: Yeah, so the government has blamed these lengthy detentions on logistical challenges, which could mean, you know, arranging flights for deportation and travel documentations for these families, transferring them to other facilities. And they've mostly defended their treatment of kids in detention. They've said that, you know, in general, they provide access to food and water and showers and hygienic products and, you know, medical care and all the other things. And they have acknowledged some issues in court, like in San Diego. They've acknowledged that at one point, appropriate food wasn't provided for children, that some facilities don't have showers and families had to be brought somewhere else to shower. But overall, the government has insisted that it's not only meeting but exceeding the standards set by the Flores settlement. And, you know, obviously that argument did not convince the judge, because she later found that the government was likely violating the Flores settlement and ordered additional oversight.
6: You know, we can't forget in Trump's first term, the family separation policy that ultimately left hundreds of children not being returned to their parents. They could not find their parents. But I want to zoom out here to this term and ask, how have the immigration policies of Trump's second term here affected the way children are treated in immigration detention?
7: Yeah. So, you know, attorneys for migrant children in the Flores settlement say that part of the reason why kids are spending longer in these facilities is because the government has a no release policy, in which the government is essentially not releasing anyone who crosses into the U.S. illegally, even if that person, be it an individual or a family with kids, has legitimate fear of returning to their home country. There are other policies that have affected children in immigration proceedings in the U.S. One that has been in the news a lot has been the lack of funding for attorneys for unaccompanied minor children. So earlier this year, the Trump administration has essentially stopped funding for attorneys who represent migrant kids in court. And those are just a few of the ways that policies under this administration have affected children.
6: You know, what are you following next? What questions do you have moving forward?
7: Yeah, I think we will definitely keep an eye out for those reports to the court over how conditions improve inside these detention facilities in San Diego, particularly the length of time that kids are spending in these temporary holding facilities. Attorneys say that is really the biggest issue here, is that children should not be spending any amount of time in these facilities, much less longer than 3 days. So we'll be following whether the government is able to make improvements and how long they're detaining children and whether the conditions for them improve while they're there.
6: I've been speaking with Sophia Mejias-Pasco. She's investigative border and immigration reporter for iNews Source. And you can find her full story on our website, kpbs.org. Sophia, thank you so very much.
7: Thanks for having me.
6: Coming up, an author explores how to prioritize wellness in a chaotic world. 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
4: Welcome back to KPBS Midday Edition. I'm your host, Jade Hindman. You know, feelings of stress and burnout can come from a lot of different places today, whether they come from financial insecurity, a stifling workplace, or just the state of the world. Stress is hard to manage and often to recover from. And today we are revisiting an interview I did with an author who explores how to prioritize ourselves in an often overwhelming world. Portia Preston is a PhD professor of public health at Cal State Fullerton. Her book is called Hustle, Flow, or Let It Go, a guide to shame-free wellness that honors your reality and gives you life. Here's our conversation. I loved the title of this book, Hustle, Flow, or Let It Go. I want to break it down, though, piece by piece.
5: Sure.
4: What is hustle? How do you define it in your book?
5: I really wanted people to know that the hustle is about more than how you choose to move through life. It's more than the pace and the intensity. It's also how you have to operate within your environment. So if you have certain identities where you have different stressors, you have limited resources, that's going to make you have to work harder for everything in life. So sometimes the hustle isn't a choice, it's a matter of survival. And it might also be a reflection of systems that do and do not support us in our lives. So I really wanted people to know that it's bigger than us and take away some of that shame.
4: Give me an example of
5: Sure.
4: how one has to sort of switch identities here.
5: Well, I think about how we break down hustle, flow, or let it go, right?
4: Mm-hmm.
5: So people would say, oh, I hustle. Well, if you're hustling in every aspect of your life, that's probably going to take you out. So, right, I can't sustain that. So we'll think about the hustle as, what is the area of my life where I'm having to adopt unsustainable practices because I'm doing a sprint, I'm trying to get through something, but there's an end goal in mind, right? And rather than saying you have to leave the hustle behind, how can we incorporate some flow, some sustainable practices that might recharge you? So even if you are in a sprint, you're doing some things to care for yourself. And that's really a refreshing message for people who feel like the hustle is just a part of their lives, whether it's professional or personal. And then that last part, let it go. The reason the question mark is there is because it's a little complicated. It doesn't mean that we're just going to get rid of every single heavy role or relationship that we have. Sometimes letting it go is letting go of unrealistic expectations and standards that really didn't begin with us.
4: Mm-hmm.
5: They're a reflection of our culture, society, relationships. And when we take those expectations off the shelf and examine them, we begin to think, wait a minute, I'm not just here to be productive. What actually matters to me? What do I need to prioritize? Maybe I change my approach. Maybe I need some boundaries. Maybe I need to ask for help.
4: Well, in this book, you really share your own journey with overwork and relying on this hustle instinct for survival, you said.
5: Yes.
4: Like, for example, in the book you write, you know, quote, I have internalized the hustle as my method to success, so I feel safer embracing it than I do embracing rest. I mean, that, wow.
5: It's heavy.
4: It's heavy. And I think that's something many people can really relate to. So how did you come to question your reliance on hustle to get by?
5: Well, you know, for a long time, I felt a lot of shame about it because everyone would say, oh, just slow down. You know what to do. Well, how come I'm not doing it? And I started to realize, well, I'm different. I'm neurodivergent. My nervous system is different. And so my default pace is to go very fast. I am the problem solver. I want to jump into the situation and figure things out. And sometimes I have to let myself run that pace. And then when I have the ability, okay, let's take a breath. Let's kind of think about what's happening here. How do you choose to move forward? But it's not always a conscious choice.
4: You know, and so your default was really to sort of go, go, go, go, go.
5: Right.
4: Have you been able to pinpoint why you didn't feel safe in rest?
5: Well, there's a few things. One, I've realized that society tends to reward us based on what we accomplish. And so no matter what you do, there's always that next thing. And if you were to say, I'm going to rest, there's not really a celebration for that. So if you are running on validation and approval, then you're going to always try to be doing something, whether you're a people pleaser or you're collecting all the accolades. And then one day you have them all and you reflect and you go, whoa, it's kind of empty in here. And that's when you start to think about what actually matters to me. And that's where I use a framework that helps people really think through, where am I right now? What do I actually need? Where do I go from here?
4: Yeah, those internal voices emerge more than the external ones.
5: Yes.
4: So you mentioned you were diagnosed as neurodivergent. How did your diagnosis change how you view hustle in your life?
5: It was honestly liberating for me because I finally understood why everything was such an intense experience for me. Why did I have all of this internalized pressure? And to find out that my brain actually operates differently, it perceives situations differently. And like you said, if I believe accomplishing things and pleasing people is going to make me safe, then that's going to dictate my life. But understanding that that's coming from something other than my conscious choice gives me permission to support myself through that. And now I can see, oh, well, I'm starting to fall into that behavior. Maybe I need to have some healthy boundaries here. I need to have a conversation. So it's being able to find the root cause as something other than I'm good or bad at taking care of myself.
4: Yeah. Well, okay. So what is shame-free wellness? Can you talk about that? And how is it different from other self-help approaches?
5: Sure. Well, you know, I was finding myself trapped by, I was a self-help, you know, I don't know, you have foodies. I was a self-helpy, right? So I was always buying all of these books. And then I was feeling shame as I got towards the implementation phase because there would be something in my life where it would just all fall flat. And you would think, okay, well, now I need the next book, the next book. Mm-hmm. And what I wanted to do differently here is say, no, I'm starting out telling you, I'm still going through the mess and the gunk of life. And no matter how much I know, I'm a human and I'm going to struggle. And I really believe that when we set out to engage in wellness, if we can step away from the ideals that are set by other people and think of wellness as something that meets us where we are, that helps us to unravel the shame that we often face in our personal and professional lives. And we stop that endless treadmill of comparison because there's no end to it.
4: And when you're talking about comparison, the difference. I want to talk about the difference between comparison and competition.
5: Okay, sure.
4: What is it? All right.
5: That's
4: what is
5: wow,
4: that line, right?
5: That's good, right. Well, I would think of competition as maybe there's an end goal there, right? And you say, I want to do really well in this, you know, particular thing, and it doesn't define me. When I think about comparison, a lot of the times I get caught up comparing myself to myself. Mm-hmm. Current, former, future. And I'm never enough. And so what I find is important in either case, whether it's competition or comparing isn't healthy, right? Mm-hmm. You're always going to cut them short. So you have to start with this understanding that I'm worthy outside of what I do, outside of how people see me. And then you look for the warning signs. When is the competition unhealthy? When is the hustle unhealthy? What do I need to do to bring me back?
4: Yeah. I mean, you know, we've covered the hustle.
5: Yes.
4: Talk about where the flow and
5: oh, that's
4: let
5: my
4: it
5: favorite
4: flow
5: part.
4: Piece comes in into play. That sounds real nice.
5: It's very nice.
4: Earlier you mentioned this framework you rely on.
5: Yes. Okay, so that's really the heart of the book. And the goal is to embrace wellness as something that is here for you, that you are truly worthy of. You're not here to earn it. So when I think of the flow, I think of the sustainable practices that really help me to get through life. And so the book itself is organized into all these little mini retreats that are designed to help you find your flow. And if all you have is 5 minutes, you know, you can go in there and say, okay, what is it that I need today? And so in my life, I have a flow menu. And the way that I use the framework, I frankly just used it a few minutes ago. Mm-hmm. So it's very simple. I'll teach it to you. The S is slow down and reflect. What am I feeling in this moment? Let me just pull myself into the present. The A, let me acknowledge what is my reality. And a lot of times we're buried in worst case scenario thinking, and we're not actually separating what is real, what is under my control. The next step N is to navigate with intention. What are my values? What matters to me? If I have an intention, what are the small first steps I need to take? And then the last part, E, is evaluate and adapt. We're always evolving. And so those four letters are your sanity saver, and you take sane with you to all parts of your life.
6: That's great. You know, as you mentioned earlier, the let it go part, you know, that ends with a question mark.
5: Because I wanted to acknowledge that it's complicated, right? The whole identity of this book is that you're not just your hustle, right? This isn't about slow down or go fast. It's what do you need in the season of your life? And our lives are complex. So maybe you're doing well at work, but you're grieving a loss in your personal life. Where is the wellness that meets you at the intersections of that? There's going to be hustle in some parts, letting go in some parts. And so when I think of let it go, it's rarely that I get to run away from everything forever. Maybe what I need is a pause. Maybe I need to let in community. And as somebody who probably identifies as one of the strong ones, it can be very hard for us to articulate our struggles because we don't want to burden other people. They're pretty intense. We take care of the little stuff. Mm-hmm. So we actually have to identify people who can relate to us and are able to help us through this, help us with the compassion we can't give ourselves, help us to find those boundaries and help us to let go. So it really is an invitation into bridging individual and collective wellness.
6: One of the ways, I guess, that you would do that is to really kind of show up authentically.
5: Correct. And
6: you can really just sort of bring your true self and struggles to the workplace, being able to do that. But it, as you said, can be easier said than done.
5: Correct.
6: How much responsibility, right,
5: yes,
6: do workplaces have in fostering an environment, you know, that not only allows that to happen, but also welcomes it?
5: I'm very happy that you said that, because that really is the framework for psychological safety. Is it safe in my environment to ask for help? When I make mistakes, how am I treated? Can I take risks? Do people want to hear my opinion? And I think for anyone who's in leadership, a quality of good leadership is not whether you think the workplace is psychologically safe. It's what everyone else thinks and what they experience. And really understanding that you're always going to be on that journey. So in chapter 7 of the book, I introduce the Surgeon General's framework for mental health and workplace well-being, because it's really tangible. It identifies 5 different areas that people can explore to say, what do I need to be well in the workplace and in other aspects of my life? Things like connection, opportunities for growth, and safety, physical and psychological, finding meaning. So what I really like people to think about is that that's different for every single one of us. And it's your job as a leader to understand what are the needs of the people in your organization and to support that so that they can then fulfill the mission.
6: Wow. Well, earlier you shared your framework.
5: Yes.
6: Any other practical tips on how to better achieve, you know, shame-free wellness in our daily lives?
5: Sure. So the first thing to remember is that I'm not trying to get you to a place where you never experience shame. I am giving you a place to go when you feel the shame, and to take the steps to unravel it. And so the first thing is to remember that you are worthy. And in the book, every single area of wellness in your personal and professional life is there for you to explore at your own pace. So this is about choosing your own adventure. You don't sit down and try to conquer all of it. You take the piece that works for you. And if all you do is one small thing, that is fantastic. In fact, don't change anything. Acknowledge what you're already doing. We all have wellness practices, and we need to hear more often credit for what we're doing in the light of everything that's going on around us. So I would leave them with that, and that our true strength is in community. So do this with someone else. 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
6: 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I'm Jade Hindman. We'll talk again tomorrow. Have a great day on purpose, everyone.

0: How has life changed for Haitian migrants living in the U.S. after their protected status was removed by the Trump administration? 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
3: In this world, nothing is certain except death and taxes. But that was before AI. From American Public Media, this is Marketplace Tech. I'm Megan McCarty-Carino. The rise of artificial intelligence could reshape huge parts of our economy, potentially upending how businesses operate and the kind and number of jobs humans do. If AI changes the way we work, and therefore the way we make money, it could also have implications for how the government collects some of that money through taxes. Our tax system was built around an economy where humans earn wages, companies employ workers, and both contribute to the public purse. That revenue helps pay for everything from roads and schools to Social Security and other government programs. So what happens if AI starts changing that equation? Marketplace's future effects correspondent David Brancaccio has been exploring just that in his series Robots Ate My Taxes.
4: If AI means a lot of people get thrown out of work, then our personal income goes down because we're out of work, right? And we pay less tax. That is a big deal, Megan, because 66%, there's another calculation that it's 3/4 of the revenue that the federal government generates for itself is by taxing human labor. So for a time, federal, state, and even some local budgets could take a hit, possibly a nasty hit.
3: Yeah, so it sounds like AI may have a tax advantage over human workers for companies. Tell me more about that.
4: Well, an expert on technology and the law, Ryan Abbott, he's a partner at Brown, Nary, Smith & Kahn, opened my eyes to this.
5: All things being equal, if I and an AI could do exactly the same work just as well, a business would be better off firing me and hiring the AI system effectively because they'd save on taxes that way.
4: Yikes. You know, on your pay stub, Megan, you can see the Social Security and Medicare that you pay in, but the company, your employer, also pays the other half of that. Do the math, it adds up to about 7.65% for lots of people. That's the part your company pays. Now, if an AI does the work instead of a human, the company pays Social Security and Medicare at 0%.
3: So how could we change the tax system to address this problem?
4: Well, Ryan Abbott, that lawyer, has an edgy idea. Why not get rid of the payroll tax on humans altogether?
5: What you're looking for is a tax system that is neutral as to labor being done by a person versus a machine.
3: Well, obvious question. How are we going to make up the difference?
4: There are a lot of cool ideas. All of them will annoy different people. If there's less of us working to tax in the AI world, maybe raise consumption taxes like a national sales tax or a value-added tax. How do you like them higher taxed apples? Or, Megan, maybe tax AI per unit of AI like we tax gasoline by the gallon. One winner of the Nobel for Economics told me that since we don't know which companies get super rich with AI— right. It might not be an AI company, but it could be a company in the future that uses AI well. Then we should just do a better job, he argues, taxing corporate profits in general. Now, that's easy to understand, but politically very tough to pull off.
3: That was Marketplace's future effects correspondent, David Brancaccio. And you can find more of his reporting on this at marketplace.org/robots-ate-my-taxes. Erica Soderstrom and Daniel Shin produced this episode. I'm Megan McCarty-Carino, and that's Marketplace Tech. This is APM.
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9: I've never seen an attempt to politicize our military like the one being conducted by Pete Hegseth.
10: Frank Kendall is former Secretary of the Air Force. He believes Defense Secretary Pete Hegseth's attempts to politicize the Pentagon are also harming the very structure of the military. Take, for example, the fact that Hegseth has either blocked promotions or outright fired an astonishing 10% of the military's highest-ranking officers.
9: He's fired 25, roughly, senior officers. He's pulling people off of promotion lists. And that effect is rippling all the way down through the ranks. It's causing people to be afraid. And in many cases, I think he's not getting good advice because people are afraid to tell him things that he doesn't want to hear. Long-term, serious damage is being done to our military.
10: What does it mean to lose experienced military leadership? Are these just the concerns of career brass in need of a shakeup? Or is longer-term damage really being done? I'm Meghna Chakrabarty. Today on Point, a conversation with former Air Force Secretary Frank Kendall. Stay with us.
11: Live from NPR News, I'm Giles Snyder. President Trump says he is enough of a guardrail against rogue artificial intelligence, saying Monday that any efforts to limit the technology is part of what he calls a sick conspiracy. Trump is pushing back after calls by tech leaders to slow down AI's rapid development and ensure it's rolled out safely. Meanwhile, Congress divided over how to address the warnings, as NPR's Sam Greenglass reports.
12: Senate Minority Leader Chuck Schumer is calling for an immediate all-senators briefing. Here's House Minority Leader Hakeem Jeffries on ABC.
13: We should take decisive action now so that we can slow down the pace of development in order to protect the American people and ensure that AI is proceeding safely.
12: House Speaker Mike Johnson told CNN that AI companies should take the lead.
14: We need to handle this new technology like we have others in the past and make sure we're doing everything we can responsibly to also not smother American innovation. We have to do both things simultaneously.
12: After this week, the House will recess until after the midterms, making sweeping legislation extremely unlikely anytime soon. Sam Greenglass, NPR News, Washington.
11: The Trump administration has been dealt a setback at the Supreme Court, the court Monday declining to allow the Postal Service to enforce a rule targeting mail ballots. The White House wanted restrictions in place before the November midterm elections, but the justices upheld a federal judge's ruling that blocked the rule while legal challenges proceed. Speaking to reporters from a wheelchair outside the Senate chamber Monday, Kentucky Republican Mitch McConnell said he was looking forward to casting his first vote since a fall at his home in June.
15: I wasn't sure how many of you would be here today, but I'm glad to see you. Time to get back to work.
11: McConnell's three-month-long absence raised questions about his ability to serve in Congress. He says he is still not quite back to 100%, but he has assured Senate Majority Leader John Thune that he will do his best to proceed to be present for tough votes. The head of Iran's Atomic Energy Organization says he was not granted a visit to Austria to attend the annual gathering of the new UN nuclear watchdog. The IAEA reported Iran to the UN Security Council last week. Here's NPR's Hadil Alshalchi.
16: Iran condemned the exclusion of nuclear chief Mohammad Islami from the International Atomic Energy Agency's annual meeting in Vienna and called it a violation of Iran's rights. According to the Austrian nuclear representative to the UN, a request for an exemption to Islami's travel ban sanction was submitted to the UN Security Council and it was denied. Austria said it was then obliged to deny him entry. This is the first time an Iranian nuclear chief has not attended the meeting in many years, and it comes right after the IAEA reported Iran to the UN Security Council for failing to cooperate with the agency in an investigation into uranium traces found at undeclared sites.
11: You're listening to NPR News. The famed costume designer Bob Mackie died Monday. He was 87 years old. NPR's Chloe Veltman reports that Mackie was known as the Sultan of Sequins.
17: Bob Mackie's dazzling designs became as memorable as the stars who wore them. Think Cher's feathered mohawk headdress ensemble at the 1986 Oscars. He designed an estimated 17,000 costumes for Carol Burnett's variety show, including a famous dress made out of a pair of curtains from her 1976 Gone with the Wind parody.
18: Thank you. I saw it in the window and I just couldn't resist it.
17: In a 2003 interview with WHYY's Fresh Air, Burnett recalled Mackie's impact.
19: Sometimes he would put me in stuff that would literally save the sketch.
17: Mackie won 9 Emmy Awards and a Tony Award and continued dressing stars into the 21st century like Miley Cyrus and Pink. Chloe Veltman, NPR News.
11: The horror comedy show Widow's Bay was a big winner at Monday night's Emmy Awards in Los Angeles. The show broke a record for a comedy series with 14 wins, including Best Comedy Series and 3 acting wins, including Best Actor for star Matthew Rhys, who also won Best Actor for his lead role in The Beast in Me. Rhys is now the first person to win lead acting honors at the same ceremony. Also, Jean Smart won her 5th straight lead actress Emmy for her role in Hacks, making her the first woman to win Best Actress for each season of a show's run. Major financial markets in Asia mixed in Tuesday trading after calls by industry leaders for a slowdown in the development of artificial intelligence. Oil prices remain elevated. I'm Giles Snyder, NPR News.
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22: This is On Point. I'm Meghna Chakrabarty. Defense Secretary Pete Hegseth is actively purging top military officers and civilian leaders. So far, he's either blocked promotions or fired roughly 10% of the military's top-ranking officers. Joint Chiefs of Staff Chair General C.Q. Brown Jr., Chief of Naval Operations Admiral Lisa Franchetti, Army Chief of Staff General Randy George, just to name a few. And of the blocked promotions, many were for women or people of color. Now, that the defense secretary wanted to conduct such a purge isn't a surprise. He said as much on November 7th, 2024, on the Sean Ryan podcast, a few days before President Trump announced Hegseth as his pick for defense secretary. In the podcast interview, Hegseth said the military had veered off course, but he already had a solution in mind.
23: Well, first of all, you got to fire. You know, you got to fire the chairman of the Joint Chiefs and you got to fire this. I mean, obviously you're going to bring in a new secretary of defense, but any general that was involved, general, admiral, whatever that was involved in any of the DEI woke shit, it's got to go. Like either you're in for war fighting that and that's it. That's the only litmus test we care about.
22: And then on September 30th, 2025, Hegseth summoned generals and admirals from their posts around the world to the Marine Corps base in Quantico, Virginia. In the unprecedented meeting, Hegseth said he was going to work to eliminate what he called a rot at the heart of the Defense Department.
24: For too long, we've promoted too many uniformed leaders for the wrong reasons. Based on their race, based on gender quotas, based on historic so-called firsts. We've weeded out so-called toxic leaders under the guise of double-blind psychology assessments. Promoting risk-averse, go-along-to-get-along conformists instead. Foolish and reckless political leaders set the wrong compass heading, and we lost our way. We became the woke department, but not anymore.
22: Well, Frank Kendall says Secretary Hegseth is succeeding in his campaign to bring culture change through personnel change, but just not in the way that Hegseth intends. Kendall is the former Secretary of the Air Force. He served in that position from 2021 to 2025. He's a West Point graduate, served 11 years in active duty and roughly 20 years at the Pentagon in various positions, including as Undersecretary of Defense for Acquisition, Technology, and Logistics, and as the Deputy Director of Defense Research and Engineering for Tactical Warfare Programs. Frank Kendall is also author of the new book, Lethal Autonomy: The Future of Warfare, Whether We Like It or Not. Frank Kendall, welcome to On Point.
0: Thanks, Amelia. Good to be with you.
22: So you say that Secretary Hegseth is, in fact, bringing a kind of culture change to the Pentagon. How would you describe what that change is?
0: He's politicizing the military in a way which I've never seen. You know, I've worked in a number of administrations, Republican and Democratic, and they've always been, I would say, intensely apolitical. There's a very strong culture historically of just keeping politics out of the Pentagon. In all the years I worked in the Pentagon, I don't think I ever knew any general officer or senior civilian's political inclinations. I never asked, and they never said. It was a very valuable environment. And we went through a number of transitions where you would seamlessly go from supporting a Democratic or Republican administration to the opposite. That has been disrupted dramatically here. You mentioned the firings of senior officers, people being pulled off of promotion lists, people being put into positions because of political loyalty. And I wrote a piece about this recently, and since then a number of people reached out to me to tell me that it's even worse than I thought it was.
22: How have they described what the worst is?
0: Active politicization, not just passive. Where people are told that, you know, they need to align themselves more closely with the president's agenda. That's not the way things have been handled in the past. Basically, you follow the policies as they're written and promulgated. You follow the directions of the Secretary of Defense and service secretaries and so on, and the orders that come down through the chain of command to the combatant commanders. And that's it. You don't worry about anybody's politics. You're there to do whatever mission you're assigned, as long as it's lawful and you can do so in good conscience.
22: So to align themselves with more closely with the president's agenda, whether or not they think it's militarily sound?
0: Whether or not they think it's wise or military sound or even relevant. I had a conversation recently by email with someone about one of the president's directions to the Navy, which was to replace the

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5: You're back with On Point. I'm Meghna Chakrabarty, and Frank Kendall joins us today. He is the former Secretary of the United States Air Force. He served in that position from 2021 to 2025. Also spent 20 years in the Pentagon in other very high-ranking levels there. And he's author of Lethal Autonomy, The Future of Warfare, Whether We Like It or Not. And actually, Secretary Kendall, this conversation does pertain to your book, which we'll talk about a little bit later, about the kind of future that the United States military needs to actually prepare itself for. But before we do that, let's listen to Secretary Hegseth himself once again talking about why he has recently fired or blocked the promotions, as we said earlier, of an astonishing 10% of the military's highest ranking officers. So here he is in September of 2025 in that speech at Quantico, and where Hegseth justifies his actions.
6: I have fired a number of senior officers since taking over. The previous chairman, other members of the Joint Chiefs, combatant commanders, and other commanders. The rationale for me has been straightforward. It's nearly impossible to change a culture with the same people who helped create or even benefited from that culture, even if that culture was created by a previous president and previous secretary. My approach has been simple. When in doubt, assess the situation, follow your gut, and if it's the best for the military, make a change. We all serve at the pleasure of the president every single day.
5: Secretary Kendall, I wonder if I could get your take on this, that Secretary Hegseth himself, he's saying, look, his issue is that he just thinks that there's weakness in the leadership ranks of the military.
7: Yeah, Secretary Hegseth seems to imagine that the military was very different than it actually was. The problem that he basically articulated there actually doesn't exist. The culture was just fine, and it wasn't woke. Were we concerned about diversity, and were we concerned about disparate results between different genders and races and so on? Yes. There were two studies that I relied on heavily as Secretary of the Air Force that were conducted, started during the first Trump administration. And they were both on disparity within the ranks of the Air Force and the Space Force. The findings were that there were a lot of differences in outcomes for things like promotion selection or court-martials under the disciplinary actions and so on. And there were a lot of places where some groups were very underrepresented compared to the rest of the force or compared to the enlisted force for officers. And it wasn't at all obvious why this was the case, because the policies we had were neutral. They've been basically the same as they are today, which is we don't take gender or race into account in making decisions about things. But we do monitor it. We track it. What was missing from Secretary Hegseth's comment a moment ago was any consideration of the data. Mm-hmm. You have to look at what you actually have and not your gut, right? He walked into the job, I think, with a very strong bias and an impression, which I think is invalid. And he didn't do what he said, was assess the situation. He didn't look at the data. He took his preconceived notions and his bias, and he started making major decisions based on them. Mm. One of the things he has done is pull people from promotions because they wrote a paper at some point in their military education that had something to do with diversity. An example I read about this morning was a black officer who wrote a paper about why there are black people are choosing to work in support functions and not combat functions more. That's a legitimate question, and the differences there could be dramatic. The fighter pilot part of the Air Force, if you will, and fighter pilots tend to dominate the Air Force, had very, very low minority participation compared to other parts of the Air Force. And the fighter pilots are officers, so very low participation compared to the enlisted force that supports the fighter pilots. So we tried to understand why this was the case. Why were people choosing not to go into that field? Part of it may be that they didn't see people like them at the senior ranks. Now, C.Q. Brown, General Brown, is a fighter pilot. He worked with me very closely as Chief of Staff of the Air Force, and then he was, I think, a terrific Chairman of the Joint Chiefs. And now all those people see that somebody who did get to do all of that and was a great example. And by the way, CQ has done some fantastic speeches about his views on diversity and on the George Floyd killing and so on. Well worth anybody watching. He's a great leader. But in any event, now what they see is that that road is blocked for you because of your color in a way it wasn't before. So these are, you know, deep problems at this point, and simple policies are not going to get at them. I'll give you another example. What we found for punishments for disciplinary infractions was interesting. We found that black soldiers, airmen, were being punished with formal Article 15 punishments, which is a fairly serious thing in lieu of a court-martial, or actually being court-martialed, for offenses for which white people were often given a letter of reprimand or counseling, a much less serious thing. And there was no policy that suggested this should be the result. But the question we had was, because the officers are mostly white, are they less comfortable sitting down and talking to a black airman about what he did wrong? And is it easier for them to give an Article 15 or even a court-martial in those cases? And can we do something with training to kind of make people aware that they might have this unconscious bias? I think that's a legitimate concern. What Secretary Hegseth is trying to do is pretend none of this exists, that everything's fine and we're all going to treat everybody the same, and if you think you're being discriminated against, you're wrong, don't worry about it. Just live with it. Well, that's not healthy. That's not preserving or creating a healthy climate for our people to work in. Mm-hmm. We should be willing to look at our actual problems based on the data and then address them. And right now that's not happening.
5: Secretary Kendall, since you mentioned that you know General C.Q. Brown and have worked with him, can you tell me a little bit more about him? Because when he was fired by President Trump in February of last year, I mean, he wasn't just anybody, right? He was chairman of the Joint Chiefs and has had a very long and, as you said, quite storied career in the military. Can you tell me more about what kind of leader he was?
7: In a word, exceptional. CQ is one of the most level, steady, calm people that I know, with great insight. He's very deliberative. He is passionate about what he does, but he hides it behind a very professional exterior. I can't imagine him not telling the Secretary of Defense and the President exactly what he thinks, and then when they make a decision, carrying it out with consummate professionalism. Mm. He is exactly the kind of person you'd want in the Chairman of the Joint Chiefs position. And I lobbied very hard when I had the opportunity to recommend him for that to see that he got it. He'd actually been made Chief of Staff of the Air Force during the first Trump administration, so he'd been approved for that position by Donald Trump. Mm. And it's a great loss to the nation to have him replaced. The same is true of many of the other leaders who have been fired. I know a lot of them from my time in office. Didn't necessarily work closely with them, but I got to see them, doing what they did, and they were very, very good. And in my entire, experience, all those years in the Pentagon, over 50 years now total of national security experience. I have never seen officers relieved without cause before, not senior officers, not anybody. This tells everybody in the ranks that you better be very careful because you may be, if you do the wrong thing, you say the wrong thing, you irritate the wrong person for some reason, create the wrong impression, you're going to end your career very quickly.
5: You've never seen it. Never.
7: Never, not even remotely. If we had an officer who was serving under us who was acting like this at some point, they'd have lost their command responsibility. It's intolerable. It is toxic. I mean, toxic leadership was mentioned earlier. Pete Hegseth is a toxic leader.
5: Now, so basically what you're saying quite clearly is that there is a climate of fear, profound fear now in the Pentagon. And have people told you that directly? I mean, I think obviously I'm not asking you to name names, but I understand that, for example, there was one very high-ranking general who said that she wants to speak out about what's happening, but is quite frankly not only afraid for herself but her family.
7: I've had many, many people come to me and thank me for speaking out and noting that they couldn't. This includes retired people as well as active people. Obviously, can't. It would be a violation of their, you know, professional responsibility to do that. But retired people could, and I'm disappointed that more are not. In general, it's some combination of self-interest and rationalization. Many, many military people don't think much of politics. They eschew politics, and they're very proud of the fact that they're apolitical. They don't want to get involved in politics. They think of it, I think, as a dirty business that they don't want to touch. And for that reason, they're hesitant to speak out. They just think it's the wrong thing for them to do as military professionals. Others, it's more clear self-interest, where they're worried that their board position will be taken away from them, or their consulting position, or in some cases, they're trying to protect the organization that they run, where there will be a retaliation against the organization that they're running, which gets government work, if they speak out. And the case you mentioned was particularly striking to me. It was the statement that I can't speak out because if I did, my daughter might lose her job, mm-hmm. is an articulation of exactly why you should speak out. If you're now living in a country where you're afraid of your government that way, that, you know, speaking out to criticize your government will have a direct consequence like that, you need to speak out. It's time to speak out.
5: Okay, so let's listen to General C.Q. Brown himself. We were talking about him a minute ago. Again, he was fired by the president in February of 2025. But just this past summer, he spoke at the Aspen Ideas Festival.
8: All of our service members, no matter their background, all they ever want is an opportunity. They just want a fair shot. And that's all I've ever asked for throughout my career, just an opportunity. And I've said you could maybe be a token one time. Every other time you got to deliver. Mm-hmm. And that's the aspect where, you know, it's a fair system, but what's starting to happen now, it's not about merit. And if it's about merit, you could just take a look, and if you could surmise why some of these individuals are getting removed. All these people that are being removed are very well experienced. And my concern is the impact it has on those that are still continuing to serve.
5: So, Secretary Kendall, I wanted to pick up on that because General Brown there talked about all service members. Do you see any evidence that this climate of fear that you're talking about, or this new climate of you have to ally yourself politically very closely with the president's agenda, that is trickling not just down, to lack of a better term, to enlisted men and women who are serving as well? Or is this just kind of a top brass problem?
7: People watch all through the ranks to some degree what the senior leaders do, and they're affected by it. On the other side of the coin, most people out there right now, I think, are just trying to do their jobs and stay out of trouble and hope that this will go by and that it won't really affect them directly. And I think our military in general is a very professional force. It's very focused on what it's trying to do for the nation, mm-hmm. and people are going to stay that way. They're not going to walk away from that. At the same time, though, they're aware of this, and it empowers people who are well aligned with some of the views Secretary Hegseth has to be more proactive about it, and it intimidates the people who are not aligned with it into being silent and maybe into deciding to leave the service entirely. You know, to your point earlier about CQ and his comment, if this was about merit, CQ would still be chairman of the Joint Chiefs. There's no question in my mind about that. And I want to be clear about the fact that we never had quotas. We never promoted people solely because of their identity. We only promoted qualified people we thought were fully qualified. We did try to increase the diversity at the senior levels because there wasn't enough of it. And it's not healthy for the organization. The proportions of both women and several minority groups in the enlisted ranks and lower officer ranks are much higher than they are at the senior level. And that's not a healthy organization.
5: Mm. I'm Meghna Chakrabarty. This is On Point. Secretary Kendall, I want to go back to something you've said a couple times already, and that is the military has a long tradition of having a culture that values being apolitical, right? Non-political in service. And I can only think of good reasons for that, right? We don't want the kind of politicized military that you're talking about now. And yet you've also said that that desire to remain apolitical is now being matched with a kind of rationalization? And that is different in your mind? Can you explain more about that?
7: What I'm seeing, and I wrote a piece about this mm-hmm. for the New York Times, is two defense mechanisms being implemented. One is, and there may be three now that I'll mention. One is, let's just pretend everything's normal and hope we get through this and nothing bad happens, right? That's kind of what I mentioned a moment ago. Another is, let's define our job so that we don't have a responsibility to do things that we're uncomfortable doing and don't want to do. That makes me nervous. It does more than make me nervous. The emphasis on the oath of support to the Constitution is really fundamental. And the Constitution is a political document. And if you define your job as not having anything to do with anything that's remotely political, then you've just negated your oath. And I think our senior officers have some very fundamental obligations under the Constitution. One, of course, is don't do a coup and try to take over the government yourself. Another is don't let someone, don't follow orders that would essentially be the same thing being led by civilian leadership. I think you can go even beyond that. Don't carry out orders that are in direct violation of the Constitution, period. So, and then the other group, I think, is, a thought escapes me, but I'll come back to it.
5: Well, actually, let me just interrupt here. Don't do a coup. Don't carry out orders that you believe are unconstitutional. Those are very specific things, Secretary Kendall. Are you concerned that members of the military may be asked to do that?
7: I've been concerned about that ever since Donald Trump won the presidency. We have a very, very persuasive data point on what Donald Trump does when he doesn't like the results of an election. 60 frivolous lawsuits, fake electors, coercion of state officials, inciting a riot, and then, very importantly, doing nothing while the Capitol was ransacked. And then, of course, pardoning all the people participating in that. I think the American people have made a very fundamental mistake in giving Donald Trump another opportunity to react to an election he doesn't like. And we're going to find out how that goes in just a few weeks, I'm afraid. And I'm very worried about what role the military may play in all that. What we've seen already is the willingness of our military to carry out orders to do extrajudicial killings. Up until Donald Trump, nobody tried to characterize our opposition to drug trafficking as a war and authorizing the use of military force against people who are alleged drug traffickers. And now we've had a campaign of over a year and over 200 people killed. And the military has carried all that out without question. That deeply disturbs me. So at this point, I don't know what orders our military is prepared to say no to. Famously, I think, during the first Trump administration, General Milley was told by Donald Trump to go to Portland and shoot protesters, take the force there and shoot protesters. And General Milley very courageously said, no, I won't do that. That's not something I can do. And he was backed up at the time by the Attorney General Barr. We don't have Mark Milley and we don't have the same Attorney General anymore. And in fact, the general, the barriers or guardrails to the use of force whatever the president may try to do have been systematically knocked down and replaced. So that's where we are.
5: Secretary Frank Kendall, hang on for just a moment. We'll be back. This is On Point.
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5: You're back with On Point. I'm Meghna Chakrabarty. And before we return to our conversation with former Air Force Secretary Frank Kendall, I just want to take a moment to tell you about a really big series that we're working on for October. It's about America's older generations and how America's elders right now have come to hold so much political and financial power. And in one of those episodes for that week-long series, we're going to talk specifically about the baby boomer generation, which happens to be the richest in the country. And right now, baby boomers as a whole hold more than $85 trillion in assets. So we want to hear from you. If you're of the boomer generation, 65 and older, 70 and older, how are you doing financially? Now, we're not saying, obviously, that all boomers are running around with millions of dollars of disposable income. So we want to hear from a whole span of folks. If you've been financially successful, why do you think that is? Or if you've been unsuccessful, why do you think that is? Now, how does your financial situation differ from that of your kids or grandkids? And for younger folks, Gen Xers, millennials, Gen Zers, when you look at baby boomers and their financial situation, how does it look different from yours? Do you think that you will get to the same place simply by the dint of age and the passage of time or not? So pick up your phones and get the On Point Vox Pop app. It's On Point Vox with a V-O-X, Vox Pop. If you don't already have it, you know where to go to get your apps. You can also call us at 617-353-0683. Want to hear from a lot of people across the country about age and wealth in America. Okay, so now back to our conversation with former Air Force Secretary Frank Kendall. He's also author of Lethal Autonomy, The Future of Warfare, Whether We Like It or Not. And we do have links to several of Secretary Kendall's recent writings on leadership and culture in the Pentagon. We have links to that at onpointradio.org. Secretary Kendall, let me just ask you a very specific question. How well do you know current Joint Chiefs Chair General Dan Kane?
7: Modestly. He was, of course, a three-star general in the Air Force working for me. He didn't work directly for me. He was the Director of National Intelligence staff. And I had no reason to think ill of him. I've had a number of conversations with him. I thought he was a capable professional. And we would have retained him instead of retiring him when we did if we had had another suitable position. All three and four-star generals are handpicked for specific jobs. And there's a pyramid there. And there are only so many jobs to go around. So essentially, we did not have another position that would have been appropriate for him. And he retired. He was brought back, of course, by President Trump and elevated to his current position.
5: The reason why I ask is in the close of the last segment, you said some things that were pretty arresting. primarily, or chief amongst them, which is you don't know if right now in the highest ranks of the military there is anyone prepared to say no to the president of the United States if he asks the military to somehow, we don't know how, but somehow become involved in the 2026 midterms or the outcome thereafter. I mean, are you saying that you're not confident that General Kane would say no?
7: I'm not confident that anybody would say no at this point. I do know some of the other senior officers right now that, particularly the Air Force officers that I worked with, that I have very great confidence in their professionalism in general, but I'm not sure how anybody's going to act in the current climate. I don't think ill of Dan Kane. I think he's trying to navigate through a very difficult environment. And I heard indirectly as he was preparing for confirmation that he was hoping to not prevent the politicization of the military. I think he's failing in that, if that's his goal. I think the military is being deeply politicized right now. The other category of people I didn't meant to mention earlier was the people who are openly going along with the MAGA agenda and using it as a way to advance themselves. And there are some of those, right? And I think the administration is trying to identify those people. In the context of the election, there are a number of scenarios, and I don't know what's going to happen. General Kane sent a letter to the Congress, to Alyssa Slotkin, Senator Slotkin, indicating that there were no plans at this point to deploy military troops to polling places. I don't think he's lying about that, but I think he picks his words very carefully. Mm. Plans can change very quickly. And there may be plans that implement the guard forces that are under state governor control in the election. And I as you walk through various scenarios, there are a number of ways this can that the election can be interfered with, or there can be attempts afterwards. Judge Luttig had just put out a piece, which is very good, on some of the fears he has about what might happen after the election and the refusal to seat the newly elected congressman in that situation. There will be widespread civil unrest if that happens. There's no question about it. And the order that Mark Milley was given about going out and violently suppressing protest could be given again. That's sort of a nightmare scenario, but I don't think it's an unrealistic scenario at this point.
5: Mm. Okay. I wonder, though, if internally to the Pentagon, there are still channels by which senior-ranking officers are telling the administration, telling Secretary Hegseth, telling the president, when they think that what Hegseth and Trump want aren't going to work. And I'll give you a specific example, and I know you know about this. It was just a couple of days ago, about 2 weeks ago, that the Washington Post had this terrific exclusive that looked at classified assessments about war in the Middle East. And that several military leaders in those classified assessments said quite clearly that large-scale operations against Iran and prolonging these large-scale operations were unsustainable and are weakening the military as we speak. So they were delivering that message through their available channels the best that they could. Your thoughts?
7: Yeah, I think that fits well within the boundaries that General Kane defined. You know, what we can do and what we should do. Combatant commanders who have a geographic part of the world responsibility, Pacific Command, European Command, and so on, they're personally responsible for deterrence to a certain extent in their area. And they're also responsible for any conflict that erupts in their area in defeating it. So this is directly on point for them in their military role to raise objections. And I believe these objections were raised in a classified context.
5: So yes, they were.
7: And they were leaked, right? And I've spoken to some people who are very familiar with that process, and they say that it's not that unusual for a combatant commander to assert himself in a situation like that, where he thinks his direct command is being implicated in a decision that could affect it. It's a way to also create a record, quite frankly, that, you know, I warned you that this was a bad idea, and you went ahead and did it anyway.
5: So this is, we're talking about, yes, the classified Secretary of Defense Orders book, and it was the August 14th edition that the Washington Post somehow got a hold of. But I guess I'm asking about this because does it not give you any confidence that through whatever means senior leadership has, they are being willing to, as you said earlier, speak truth to power? And in this case, regarding the effect of prolonged operations in Iran on the U.S. military?
7: Up to a point. Again, I think this is well within the ambit of pure military advice, essentially. It doesn't really address the kind of situation that I'm worried about. And the case that, again, is most egregious to me is the non-judicial killings in the Caribbean and the Pacific. Mm-hmm. They're becoming out. The admiral in charge of the southern region, Southern Command, Admiral Halsey, left early. He'd only been in command about a year when he left, and a normal tour is 3 or 4 years. That's unheard of. But he stepped down. He retired. He has not spoken publicly at all about his reasons for doing so. It's widely assumed or believed that it was because of his opposition to those strikes. But yet, all the other officers in the chain of command currently are carrying them out. They're not standing up and saying no. And my own view, and it's shared by almost every legal authority on this, is that they should. One of the things that the administration has very consciously done, and it's led to my very first piece on the administration about having a rogue president, was the replacement of the senior judge advocate generals, the top-ranking lawyers in each of the military departments, who were summarily dismissed, at least in two cases. And then replaced with judge advocate generals from guard units, National Guard units that are affiliated with states that are seen as very red. And this was an attempt to have lawyers who would, as Pete Hegseth put it in a comment he made one day from the Oval Office, I think, he wanted maximum lethality, not tepid legality. Mm-hmm. He doesn't want lawyers to say no, who will say no to whatever he or the president orders. And they now have replaced military lawyers and brought in their own lawyers for civilian positions that are going to be very compliant. And the same is true with the Justice Department, of course.
5: Secretary Kendall, let me ask you something. You served as Secretary of the Air Force from 2021 to 2025, so in the Biden administration. There are going to be some people listening to this right now who, you know, could say, look, here's a Biden guy. You said from the get-go that you opposed President Trump, or you were concerned about him from the first day of his presidency, and so they might look at you as one of those anti or never Trumpers and say and then read your criticism as, well, here's a guy that's just going to disagree with anything the Trump administration, anything that Secretary Hegseth does, just kind of as a knee-jerk reaction.
7: Well, that's not the case, although it's hard for me to find things that I do agree with. Deputy Secretary Feinberg is doing some things in Defense Industrial Base that I think are headed in the right direction. I try to judge things on the merits. And historically, I've not been a political figure, and I don't think I'm that now. I'm an American. I'm an American citizen, and I'm worried about the preservation of our democracy. I was giving a talk to some military students at Harvard, which I think they're no longer allowed to attend, a year or so ago, and somebody asked me why I was, you know, being so outspoken and being so, quote, political. And my answer was, I'm not being political. I'm trying to save the Republic. I don't think that's political. I don't think the support to the Constitution is a political position. It's an American position. And respect for the rule of law, respect for our democracy, I think are very fundamental American values.
5: Yeah.
7: What makes this country great is not our, you know, white Christian European background. It's our respect for the rule of law and the ideas and the values that we imperfectly have tried to follow since our founding. And if we lose those, we're in deep trouble.
5: And by the way, when the secretary said that members of the military no longer attend Harvard, you were referring to the fact that the military won't pay for it anymore. I think they've said that Harvard,
7: That's
5: Yale,
7: right.
5: and a couple of other universities that Secretary Hegseth has deemed, quote, too woke, the military won't pay for members to go to those institutions anymore, which is quite something. I'm Meghna Chakrabarty. This is On Point. Okay, Secretary Kendall, I want to turn now to, we've talked about democracy. We've talked about elections. We've talked about the culture inside the Pentagon as you see it under Secretary Hegseth's leadership, a culture of fear or a culture of just true belief in the Trump agenda. But getting to your book, Lethal Autonomy, The Future of Warfare, Whether We Like It or Not, tell me what you think this culture that Secretary Hegseth is instilling in the Pentagon, what impact that has or will have on the military's own ability to meet the needs of whatever the future or even the present of warfare is.
7: He's overemphasizing physical attributes, strength, his testosterone campaign, for example, standardization of physical fitness tests and things like that. We need intellectual capital just as much as we need, people who can do a lot of push-ups. The competition we're in right now, our principal competitor is China. And China is being very effective at trying to field the modern military, to modernize their military, to be able to defeat our ability to project power. And it's not about, physical strength or some version of macho, bravado. It's about intellectual capability and the application of technology skillfully and intelligently to warfare, which increasingly is going to be about automation. My book talks about how our fighting platforms generally, fighters, tanks, even surface combatants, are going to be replaced by machines which are more capable than the human-operated platforms are. And that's something that's been coming for a while. I've been an advocate for uncrewed systems for quite a long time. But what I've seen happening now with the advance in technologies, particularly the earlier versions of artificial intelligence, not so much the large language models of the last few years, is enabling capabilities in the military, which are going to be much more effective than those traditional human-operated machines. And I don't see our military operators appreciating that or moving forward to embrace it as quickly as they should be.
5: Mm. We've just got about a minute or two left, Secretary Kendall. Is it safe for me to say that given the fact that you've given your entire adult life to the United States military, that you love the military?
7: I do. I would use that word to describe it. They're very dedicated people, very committed to service, and pay a big price for themselves and their families mm-hmm. to be in service of the nation. And I have enormous respect for our military. I, West Point graduate, I just came back from my 55th reunion. We lost the football game, but other than that, it was a great time. I'm very proud of my education at West Point, and I try to live up to the duty, honor, country motto of West Point. And military people in general try to serve with honor. And I think that's a lot, and our nation should really appreciate that. It deprives a lot of people who could go out and do other things, have a much easier life and probably more financial rewards and so on. But they love what they do, and they do it very well.
5: Yeah. Duty, honor, and country. In the last 30 seconds that we have, Secretary, for those people who are in the military now who may be listening, what would you tell them?
7: It sounds trite, but thank you for your service. Thank you for all you do. Remember your oath and uphold the values that we all share and speak truth to power.
5: Well, Frank Kendall, he is the former Secretary of the United States Air Force. He served in that position from 2021 to 2025. You heard him say that he is a graduate of West Point and also spent another couple of decades in the Pentagon in positions such as Under Secretary of Defense for Acquisition, Technology, and Logistics, and as Deputy Director of Defense Research and Engineering for Tactical Warfare Programs. He's also author of Lethal Autonomy, The Future of Warfare, Whether We Like It or Not. Secretary Kendall, thank you so much for joining us.
7: Thank you, Megan. Great to be with you.
5: I'm Meghna Chakrabarty. This is On Point.

0: Have you ever wondered what a mushroom sounds like? 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From Modeste Mussorgsky to Cosmos Sheldrake, you'll enter a soundscape that might just shift the way you see and hear the world. I'm Maya Tiemensen. 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
5: Welcome to the newsroom. I'm Charlotte Gallagher. We're in Ukraine as the country's postal service comes under attack by Russia.
6: Back in March, it was targeted by the Russians and it was destroyed by a double tap attack. They think with a Shahed drone, all the windows blown out, much of the superstructure gone, rubble everywhere.
5: The US says it's deployed a space weapon in Earth's orbit. We ask why more and more Japanese people are living past 100 and what lessons the rest of the world can learn from them. Also,

0: other in English. But she had no doubt that the time will come and they will communicate in another language that nobody on earth will understand. What do you do about that? So look, this is complicated stuff. I don't claim to be the most knowledgeable person in the world about it. But what I do know, right now it's on a runaway path and we've got to control it.
1: That's Senator Bernie Sanders of Vermont. Thank you for your time.
0: Thank you very much.
2: President Trump claims Ukraine and Russia have agreed to stop striking each other's energy sites. Now, neither country has said they formally signed off on such a deal. NPR's Joannika Kisses reports from Kyiv.
3: For months now, Ukraine has been launching its own long-range drones deep into Russia. These drones have repeatedly hit Russian oil refineries and other energy sites in an attempt to weaken Russia's ability to wage war on Ukraine. The strikes have caused fuel shortages in Russia, the world's second largest producer of diesel. The Kremlin has banned diesel exports because of domestic fuel shortages, and that's driving up prices. President Trump appeared to blame Ukrainian President Volodymyr Zelensky for the price hikes while speaking to reporters this weekend in Ireland.
4: Mr. Zelensky has to do one thing. He has to stop knocking out diesel fuel in Russia. Let him go after targets, but not diesel fuel, because he's causing a shortage of diesel fuel. This isn't done by the Middle East. This is done by what's happening with Russia and Ukraine.
3: Now, the Kremlin said it welcomed Trump's call for Ukraine to stop the strikes while saying it was instability in the Middle East that was actually driving the diesel crisis. Trump later claimed Ukraine and Russia had both agreed to stop hitting energy sites. The Kremlin did not respond. But in his evening video address on Monday, Zelensky said Ukraine was ready to stop striking Russian energy sites as long as Russia stopped attacking Ukraine. He said, if our American partners can secure a real commitment from Russia to end this war of annihilation, then Ukraine will de-escalate. Joanna Kakissis, NPR News, Kyiv.
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9: Good morning. I'm Tori Peck with the check on traffic. The Coronado Bridge is light so far, but 3rd Street is already pretty lined up out to North Island, so that could change pretty quickly. As so far, we're looking okay out of our South Bay. North 5 included in that. National City to La Jolla should take you about 20 minutes. Southbound 15, heavier through Temecula. Once you get past the lower 79, then it picks up again. 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
11: Good morning, I'm Layla Faldin. For almost 6 months, America has been choosing Texas. The hit by singer Ella Langley just claimed a 22nd week on top of the Billboard Hot 100 list. That ties it for the longest run ever at number one. And next week, Langley could dethrone Christmas because the song on the other side of that tie is All I Want for Christmas Is You. Even if Langley takes the crown, Mariah has another shot at getting it back. Christmas is just around the corner. It's Morning Edition.
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13: This is Asian View from NHK World Japan. I'm Eriko Kojima. Voters in an autonomous region in the southern Philippines went to the polls on Monday for their first parliamentary elections. Residents cast ballots to launch an official autonomous government in the Muslim-majority region, which spans parts of Mindanao Island and some nearby islands. The vote is seen as a key step toward lasting peace after decades of conflict between Muslim separatist groups and the central government. The conflict lasted more than 40 years and allegedly claimed over 120,000 lives. In 2014, the central government reached a peace deal with the Moro Islamic Liberation Front, the country's largest Muslim armed group. Japan has provided support to Mindanao since the 1990s, including infrastructure development and job training for former fighters. China's new rules on who can enter and leave the country have taken effect. Authorities can now ban Chinese citizens from leaving the country if they have violated rules on importing and exporting technology. Observers say Beijing apparently aims to prevent the outflow of advanced technology by placing travel restrictions on people with advanced skills. Japan's Chubu Electric Power Company has decided to withdraw a review application necessary for restarting two of its nuclear reactors. It comes after a scandal over data tampering. The firm had falsified safety data provided to the Nuclear Regulation Authority. The data was part of an earthquake risk review required to restart two reactors in central Japan's Hamaoka nuclear power plant. The chairman and the president of the utility said they will step down to take responsibility for the scandal. This is NHK World Japan. North Korean state media report that the country's army carried out a drill on Saturday using ballistic missiles, cruise missiles, drones, and other weapons. A senior army official was quoted as saying that a key training objective is integrating combat systems to increase efficiency. A South Korean expert says such simultaneous attacks with various weapons are likely intended to neutralize enemy air defense systems. Japan, the U.S., and South Korea had joint exercises in the East China Sea and its airspace through Friday. North Korea sharply criticized the move. Nearly 3 weeks after flash floods struck the Nepal-China border, international NGOs are calling for long-term support for affected communities. Representatives from a Japanese group that has been assessing the extent of the damage and surveying local needs held an online briefing on Monday. They say restoring road access is necessary for relief efforts as roads have been cut off, making it difficult to deliver aid. Nepali disaster authorities say 1,388 people were killed on the Nepali side in the floods and mudslides on August 26. More than 5,000 others are missing. China has hit back after Anthropic's top executive said that a Chinese lead in artificial intelligence would pose a global danger. Dario Amodei made the comment Saturday in an online post. China's foreign ministry spokesperson Guo Jiakun said on Monday that AI is a consequential technology for the well-being of all humanity. He said all parties should jointly promote the open and inclusive development of AI for good and for all. He also said fear-mongering, confrontation, and vicious competition will only hamper efforts toward sound global AI governance, which serves no one's interest. A new NHK poll shows that approval of Japanese Prime Minister Takaichi Sanae's cabinet remains unchanged from last month at 53%, matching the lowest since it was formed last year. Meanwhile, the cabinet's disapproval rate dropped 2 points to 31%. Japan's lower house speaker Mori Eisuke will make a two-day visit to Ukraine for talks with parliamentary and government officials. The lower house secretariat says Mori will be the first Japanese lower house speaker to visit Ukraine since Russia began its invasion 4 years ago. He's scheduled to address Ukraine's parliament and hold talks with his chairperson Ruslan Stefanchuk. Meetings with senior government officials are also being arranged. In his speech, Mori is expected to condemn Russia's invasion and say that any unilateral attempt to change the status quo by force cannot be tolerated. This is Asian View from NHK World Japan.
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9: Traffic is building to Coronado, not so much on the Coronado Bridge, but from about the old toll plaza, it's lined up out to North Island. Northbound 5 still looking okay behind the bridge. North 805 is also up to speed out of our South Bay. 54 to the 52 is about 20 minutes. West 52 looking pretty nice across the summit. South 15, some tough traffic through Temecula, but once you get into Rainbow, it picks up again. 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
16: Good morning. This is the California Report. I'm Alex Hall. Voting in November's midterm election will begin in less than 3 weeks, and a handful of California districts are at the center of the fight for control of Congress. That includes the 48th House District in Riverside and San Diego counties. KQED politics correspondent Guy Marzorati has been reporting in the district, and he joins us this morning from San Diego. Hey, Guy.
17: Hey, good morning.
16: So why are Democrats and Republicans focusing so much on this district?
17: Well, really, because this is one of the last purple congressional districts we have in California. It's one of only three districts in the state that was rated competitive by the Nonpartisan Political Report. So it will go a long way into kind of deciding the balance of power in Congress. And this 48th district specifically, this map, which was created by voters under Prop 50 last year to help Democrats, this thing is just a piece of gerrymandering art. I mean, it makes no sense on paper. It runs from here in North County, San Diego, up to Riverside. It goes out to Palm Springs, back down to the desert. But the goal was really just to make the district more favorable to Democrats. And that happened. We saw the incumbent Republican Darrell Issa decide he just didn't want to run here.
16: And who are the candidates running in the district?
17: Yeah, so with Issa out, we have on the Democratic side, Marnie Von Wilpert. She's the San Diego City Council member. On the Republican side, Jim Desmond. He's a San Diego County Supervisor. And about half the voters in this congressional district are already represented by Desmond on the Board of Supervisors. So I think that's clearly an advantage for him in this election, just that familiarity. And I saw it at this Fiestas Patrias Mexican Independence Day celebration over the weekend in Vista. Desmond's office helped put on the event, and some of his supporters were there as well. I talked with the mayor of Vista, John Franklin, who's supporting Desmond for Congress.
18: We think of him as a common sense leader. He's been very responsive. He's focused on affordability issues.
17: And there were other Vista residents I talked to at the event. They mentioned Desmond's office giving out free baby formula, free car seats. So you can see this in Desmond's ads, too. He's kind of leaning into this message of nonpartisan service.
16: Yeah, and going back to Von Wilpert, what's the case that she's making to voters?
17: You know, I think Von Wilpert is hoping the election is going to hinge more on national issues, more on President Trump. Trump has endorsed Desmond, and Desmond will be running as a Republican in this race. This is not a supervisor election, which is nonpartisan. Immigration enforcement, ICE, I think definitely issues to watch here as a motivator for Democrats, because it's interesting, that same Fiestas Patrias event I mentioned that Desmond's office helped sponsor, organizers told me they almost canceled the event last year because of fears over ICE raids. And there have been debates over ICE training facilities at the county level in San Diego, locally in Escondido. So it's on the mind of voters, including Suppression Araya. She's a freshman at Cal State San Marcos who just registered to vote for the first time yesterday. And I caught up with her, and honestly, like many Democrats I talked to this week, she singled out immigration and Trump's enforcement as her top issue.
19: I think that the way that he's handling the situation is like inhumane.
17: I think it's no surprise Von Wilpert has really made standing up to ICE one of her top priorities.
16: And, you know, I know that this district is pretty sprawling. How are the candidates getting their messages out?
17: Yeah, that's a great question. I mean, Riverside, San Diego, Palm Springs, you have three different TV markets in the same district. So if a campaign is running a broadcast TV ad, it's not even going to reach all of the voters in the district. So how they get the message out will be interesting. We saw last week some outside spending reported on mailers against Von Wilpert. What was interesting about that is the New York Times reported that it was part of this bankrolling effort by Trump's super PAC, MAGA Inc. So maybe there's involvement there. Democratic groups will surely get involved. I think the question is, voters in this district have a history recently of ticket splitting, by which I mean they've supported Republicans at the local level and at the state level and Democrats for president. We'll see which way they go for Congress.
16: That was KQED politics correspondent Guy Marzorati. Guy, thanks for your reporting.
17: Thanks, Alex.
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16: Santa Clara County officials are urging ICE to give up on constructing a new facility in Gilroy. That's after a federal judge last week issued an injunction ordering ICE to stop construction on the new holding facility while a legal fight over the project is settled in court. County Council Tony Lopresti says the federal government should have consulted with the state or county before it spent millions on a project that could have negative impacts on the local environment and communities.
21: They should walk away from this project now, cut their losses, and understand that they made bad decisions to try to put this project where it doesn't belong.
16: In a statement, the Department of Homeland Security said it's building more facilities around the country after receiving federal funding to expand its staffing by 120%. President Donald Trump is expanding the Interior Department's authority over energy projects under the Defense Production Act. The executive order could affect the Central Coast, where the administration has already invoked the federal law to support a pipeline restart off the Santa Barbara coast. KCBX's Gabriela Fernandez has more.
0: The Defense Production Act allows the federal government to prioritize contracts and resources considered necessary for national defense. The new order gives that authority to both the Interior and Energy Secretaries when it involves energy production and distribution. Linda Kropp is with the Environmental Defense Center, or the EDC. She says the amended order could give other federal agencies another way to intervene in disputes involving Sable Offshore Santa Ynez pipeline system.
1: Sable doesn't have any military defense contracts or requests for services. At the time the order was issued, it wasn't even producing anything, so there was nothing to prioritize.
0: Kropp says that's why the EDC is supporting California's legal challenge against the administration's use of the federal law earlier this year. Meanwhile, the order does not mention Sable or authorize a specific project. It also does not directly approve permits or override state law.
16: That was KCBX's Gabriela Fernandez. And that's the California Report for Tuesday, September 15th. We're a production of KQED News. I'm Alex Hall. Thanks for listening and have a great day.
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9: Well, I'm keeping an eye on the Coronado Bridge. The bridge itself is up to speed, but as soon as you're off that bridge, it kind of comes to a stop and a crawl out to North Island. At North 5, I do see just a little slowing behind the bridge, but for the most part, it's up to speed. National City to La Jolla takes you 20 minutes. You've got some traffic on the west side of the 52. Near Mast Boulevard, there's a truck and trailer blocking the right lane. 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
23: 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But how do you get wildlife to follow the rules of the road when they've been around since before there were roads?
24: Pronghorn have been using this area to cross for over 7,000 years.
23: I'm Kai Rizdahl. 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
25: Live from NPR News in Washington, I'm Corva Coleman. The Pentagon's inspector general says that the U.S. spent at least $33 billion on the war with Iran through the month of June. But NPR's Ayeb Batrawi tells us the report does not include all U.S. damage costs.
26: The report to Congress by the Pentagon's watchdog does not include estimated costs of damage to bases across the Gulf where U.S. troops have been attacked by Iran. A public estimate has not been provided by the Pentagon under Secretary Pete Hegseth. But the Inspector General's report says U.S. Central Command has reported Iranian strikes damaging and destroying hundreds of buildings and structures at U.S. bases across eight countries, and that dozens of U.S. aircraft were destroyed or damaged during the war. Iran's Revolutionary Guard says it attacked bases that U.S. forces were using during the past 7 months of conflict. The report also assessed $184 million in damages from Iran's attacks on U.S. embassies and consulates in Iraq, Kuwait, and Saudi Arabia. Ayeb Batrawi, NPR News, Dubai.
25: Officials in Lithuania say NATO jets shot down a drone today about 60 miles west of the Lithuanian capital. It's not yet clear who controlled the drone. Voting advocates are cheering a new U.S. Supreme Court ruling. NPR's Hansi Lo Wang reports it rejects President Trump's push for new restrictions on mail-in voting ballots.
2: The U.S. Postal Service is expected to continue delivering ballots as usual for the midterm general election. That's because the Supreme Court is keeping a block on new ballot requirements that USPS tried to impose on states following an executive order from President Trump. We should note USPS is a financial supporter of NPR. Voting by mail has already started in some states, including Alabama, North Carolina, and Wisconsin. In a concurring opinion, conservative Justice Brett Kavanaugh wrote that he voted to keep the USPS plan blocked because there was not enough time to carry it out for the midterms without violating federal law. But Kavanaugh noted he believes there's, quote, at least a fair prospect that USPS has the legal authority to implement this plan. The Trump administration is continuing to appeal a lower court ruling to defend the possibility of using the plan for future federal elections. Hansi Lo Wang, NPR News.
25: The board of directors for the Kennedy Center says the Performing Arts Center is on the verge of bankruptcy. That's according to court documents. NPR has obtained a separate memo telling a federal judge the center could shut down today. NPR's Anastasia Tsiolkas says the Kennedy Center's board is already being challenged in a lawsuit for putting President Trump's name on the memorial to President Kennedy.
3: The judge in the suit, Christopher Cooper, had already scheduled a status hearing for later this morning, which essentially is a meeting to set more deadlines and court dates. But the board is also scheduled to meet early this afternoon. And late last night, they told the judge that the sole item on their agenda today is, quote, the necessary closure of the center.
25: NPR's Anastasia Tsiolkas reporting. This is NPR.
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4: Good morning. Live from the KPBS newsroom, I'm Katie Heisen. The San Diego City Council passed a resolution yesterday calling for more safeguards for driverless taxis. KPBS Public Matters reporter Kevin Trevelin has more.
5: One of the leading robo-taxi companies, Waymo, officially launched in San Diego this month. But City Council member Marnie Von Wilpert says local elected officials didn't have a chance to design policies surrounding the company's operations. The council has not voted on whether it should operate in San Diego at all. That's despite robo-taxis making headlines across the country in recent months for blocking first responders during emergencies.
6: When our firefighters, our police officers, our ambulance drivers are responding to 911 life or death emergencies, nothing should be in their way. Not a company, not an algorithm, not an autonomous driverless vehicle.
5: Monday's City Council resolution calls on the state legislature and governor to provide more local control over driverless taxi companies. And it expresses support for a federal bill that would create new emergency response requirements for robo-taxis. During the council meeting, a Waymo leader called the resolution premature and said the company has trained with local first responders. Kevin Trevelin, KPBS News.
4: The San Diego City Council today will consider adopting a working definition of Islamophobia. The resolution comes 4 months after the deadly May attack at the Islamic Center of San Diego. Police investigated the attack as a hate crime. Councilmember Shawnee La Rivera and President Joe LaCava are bringing the resolution forward. They hope it will help the city identify and combat anti-Muslim hate. A $29 million residential substance use treatment facility is now open in National City. The 24-hour center on East 7th Street will provide care for adults with substance use disorders and behavioral health needs. This is KPBS.
9: Yeah, the west side of the 52 on the Summit is a little backed up near Mast. That's a stalled truck and trailer blocking the right lane. Westbound 8 is up to speed. El Cajon to the 5 should take you just about 20 minutes. West 94, you're okay into downtown. And the west side of the Coronado Bridge, traffic is starting to back up. It's kind of on the far west end, and then it is heavy and solid out to North Island. South 15, tough through Temecula, then picks up. 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
13: It's Morning Edition from NPR News. I'm Leila Fadel in Washington, D.C.
14: And I'm A. Martinez in Culver City, California. President Trump is rebuffing warnings that artificial intelligence could destroy humanity.
13: Here's what he told NVIDIA's CEO Jensen Huang during an industry summit on Monday.
17: The robots will not be taken over. The AI will not be taken over the rest of the world. The whole thing is a hoax.
13: Huang took Trump's call while on stage for a taping of the business and technology podcast All In, which was hosting the conference. AI executives have been calling for Congress to set guardrails. In a few moments, we'll speak with one of the lawmakers leading efforts to rein in AI, independent Senator Bernie Sanders.
14: With us is NPR's White House correspondent Emily Fang. So, Emily, what else has President Trump said about AI recently?
18: He has written a lot on his social media site, True Social, this week. He's called criticism of AI and relatedly data centers that help power these AI models a, quote, sick conspiracy that would only benefit China, which is a major AI competitor with U.S. companies. He's brushed off possibility of regulating development of cutting-edge AI, which he called the U.S.'s, quote, golden goose. And he wrote that fears that AI could take over the world were a, quote, hoax and scam. And he's really framed AI as a race against China. And I can briefly summarize his arguments as, if the U.S. doesn't build it, then China's going to do it first. But there's serious debate right now in the global AI industry on whether Chinese companies actually can get ahead of the U.S. on AI, because the U.S. maintains a lead right now, and also whether Beijing really would want to create a super powerful AI that might destroy all of humanity, because arguably that's not in China's interest either.
14: Oh, sure. Now, thinking about Trump's inauguration a few years ago, I remember a lot of tech CEOs right next to him in attendance and on the donor list. What are Trump's ties to this industry?
18: A good example is chipmaker NVIDIA CEO Jensen Huang, who you heard about in the intro. Trump even flew Huang with him during his trip to China this spring. There's also Trump's former AI czar and the co-host of that podcast snippet you heard earlier, hosted by David Sachs. He is a longtime Silicon Valley investor. And these types of connections have certainly shaped Trump's focus on AI, as well as the industry's market share in the U.S. There have been massive investments driving the U.S. economy from the AI industry. And my reporting shows how, in the past year, Trump advisors have leaned heavily on academics and think tank researchers and Hill aides to quash analysis that's supportive of stronger export controls against AI. But the intense public debate over AI this month reflects, as I see it, deeply contradictory assumptions that underpin Trump's pro-technology, pro-business stance.
14: Ooh, what do you mean by that?
18: Well, for example, last year, the Trump administration suspended some AI export controls, and they also allow Chinese companies to buy a powerful semiconductor chip that's called the H20, with the U.S. government taking a cut of sales. That was despite warnings that China needs these chips specifically to further its AI ambitions. And some of the biggest trade deals inked under Trump's second term have involved U.S. technology that's been included in data centers built in Saudi Arabia and the UAE. And these are U.S. allied countries, but they're also countries that have very strong economic ties with China. And I talked to Chris McGuire about all of this. He's a senior fellow at the nonpartisan think tank Council on Foreign Relations. He's also a former senior director on the National Security Council during the Biden administration.
19: Doesn't it make any sense to say that we have to move as fast as possible in AI in order to beat China, while we're also selling China the tech they need to move faster in AI?
18: And he's speaking here to mounting evidence that Chinese companies are accessing more advanced American AI chips by shipping them through Malaysia in particular.
14: That's NPR's Emily Fang. Emily, thanks.
18: Thanks.
13: I'm joined now by Senator Bernie Sanders, independent of Vermont. He's announced a plan for legislation that would ban what's known as AI superintelligence. And he sees the threat as so imminent that today Sanders, the face of the progressive movement in the U.S., is teaming up with the far-right political advisor Steve Bannon to sound the alarm. The two men are speaking at a conference that's being called Pro-Human and will focus on AI safety. Senator, welcome to the program.
27: Good to be with you.
13: I think a lot of people will be surprised that you found common ground with the face of the MAGA movement in many ways, Steve Bannon, on this issue. What is it about this moment in AI advancement that is so alarming that it's a unifying force here?
27: I think all across the country, no matter whether you're progressive, conservative, somewhere in between, people are looking at AI and robotics and they're saying, what the hell is happening? They are understanding that you're looking at a technology which is the most transformative in the history of humanity, a technology that is exploding in growth and capabilities every single day. And then people look at the Congress, their elected officials, and they don't see much action.
13: Now, you've talked about introducing legislation that would ban AI superintelligence. Has this bill been written?
27: It will be introduced next week.
13: And what,
27: putting the finishing touches on it.
13: What exactly would it do?
27: It says that it will be illegal for any company to produce an AI that is smarter than human beings and that we cannot control.
13: And how would you enforce that?
27: We're going to have a body of the leading scientists and AI experts in the world determining what companies are doing.
13: But like a lot of the times companies will pay a fine and it doesn't matter because they have a lot of money.
27: We're beyond paying fines. Yeah. I mean, you don't want to see a human catastrophe and, oh, we got to pay a fine on it.
13: And do you see this as something that could pass both chambers of Congress?
27: I think Congress has gotten a wake-up call in the last few weeks, and I think they understand they have been absolutely negligent. I think it was a poll came out a couple of weeks ago, 80% of the American people said Congress has got to do more to regulate AI. So there'll be a lot of debate about where we go. But there are at least, I know, a growing number of members of Congress who say, wait, we've got to act and act boldly.
13: Is that because the heads of these AI companies themselves have called for a slowdown? Where did this wake-up call come from?
27: I mean, I have been involved in this issue for a while, so this is not new. But what happened recently, obviously, is we had the OpenAI Hugging Face incident, and we read the transcript of what these agents were saying to each other. They say, we're a collective. And they are saying to each other through thousands of messages that if we have to die, give ourselves up, sacrifice ourselves, was the word they were using, we will do it. But we got to deceive human beings. We have to protect ourselves. And I think people read that and they say, oh my God, I can't believe how far this thing has advanced. And please understand that these things are growing rapidly every single day.
13: The Trump administration is throwing cold water on the threat. And if it's a threat to humanity, wouldn't you have to make sure that not just Congress, but the federal government's on board and global governments are also on board?
27: Absolutely correct. And, you know, in terms of the president, what can I say? I think we have a mentally unbalanced president, a very dangerous person who does not understand anything about the dangers of AI. And that is a very serious problem. Now, despite all of that, I think there are sane people in his administration who do understand. And the goal right now is Trump sits down with President Xi of China to see if they can do what Gorbachev and Reagan did in the 80s and negotiate some kind of treaty banning the growth of superintelligence.
13: I mean, you mentioned there are others in the administration, but we've heard that downplaying coming from Mike Johnson. We've heard that downplaying also from Vice President J.D. Vance, who told reporters Monday, I just want to play what he said after the heads of Anthropic, OpenAI, and other AI companies called for a slowdown and government regulation.
0: You have so many frontier AI tech companies kind of coming to the government and begging the government to regulate them. It feels a little bit to me like a bit of a Trojan horse.
13: What do you make of that?
27: I think it's absurd. I mean, this is complicated stuff, and we're going to have to be dependent upon the most knowledgeable people in the world who are building this technology. And then you have the vice president saying, well, I think this is a Trojan horse. Based on what? So I think all over the country, getting back to your first point, that whether you're conservative, whether you're progressive, we want this world to be healthy for our kids, our grandchildren, and future generations. And we've got to err on the side of caution here.
13: Anthropic co-founder Dario Amodei wrote in that essay, he proposed that AI firms bring in internal evaluators. Is that something you welcome, and is that enough?
27: Look, we have got to move as aggressively as we can. There's a woman named Ajaya Kotra, who I talked to last week. She was one of the investigators of the OpenAI Hugging Face hacking incident. And her point was that, yes, you have to have experts embedded in the company, and that's what I think Amodei is talking about. She raised the question to me, right now, the agents are communicating with each other in English, but she had no doubt that the time will come they will communicate in another language that nobody on earth will understand. What do you do about that? So look, this is complicated stuff. I don't claim to be the most knowledgeable person in the world about it, But what I do know, right now it's on a runaway path and we've got to control it.
13: That's Senator Bernie Sanders of Vermont. Thank you for your time.
27: Thank you very much.
14: President Trump claims Ukraine and Russia have agreed to stop

0: The Kremlin has banned diesel exports because of domestic fuel shortages, and that's driving up prices. President Trump appeared to blame Ukrainian President Volodymyr Zelensky for the price hikes while speaking to reporters this weekend in Ireland.
1: Mr. Zelensky has to do one thing. He has to stop knocking out diesel fuel in Russia. Let him go after targets, but not diesel fuel, because he's causing a shortage of diesel.
0: The Kremlin said it welcomed Trump's call for Ukraine to stop the strikes while saying it was instability in the Middle East that was actually driving the diesel crisis. Trump later claimed Ukraine and Russia had both agreed to stop hitting energy sites. The Kremlin did not respond, but in his evening video address on Monday, Zelensky said Ukraine was ready to stop striking Russian energy sites as long as Russia stopped attacking Ukraine. He said, if our American partners can secure a real commitment from Russia to end this war of annihilation, then Ukraine will de-escalate. Joanna Kakissis, NPR News, Kyiv.
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5: Westbound 52, they were able to get a truck and trailer off the summit and out of lanes, and speeds are starting to pick right back up again. West 8 is looking great. El Cajon to the 5 will take you about 20 minutes. West 94 still okay into downtown. The west side of the Coronado Bridge, a different story. It is starting to get pretty heavy. It's kind of on the far west end of the bridge, and then it is solid out to North Island. South 15, heavy stuff through Temecula. Once you get past the lower 79, it picks up. 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More information at unbound.org. 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
6: Live from the KPBS newsroom, I'm Katie Heisen. The Poway City Council tonight will consider moving forward with a ban on artificial intelligence data centers. City officials point to increasing evidence that these data centers strain water, electricity, and air quality, and increase noise and fire risk. Should the council advance the ordinance today, they would vote on October 6th. It would take effect 30 days later if approved. Democratic-led states and cities filed lawsuits yesterday challenging a federal rule set to begin this Friday. They say the rule would give the Trump administration discretion to deny green cards to immigrants who rely on public assistance for things like food and housing. California Attorney General Rob Bonta called the rule a, quote, cruel policy. California filed a suit with 21 other states, led by New York's Attorney General. 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
2: 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I'm Amy Martinez.
8: I'm Layla Faldin.
9: And I'm Steve Inskeep. Now we have an industry view of how to contain the dangers of AI. A moment ago, we heard Senator Bernie Sanders call for Congress to impose restrictions.
10: I think Congress has gotten a wake-up call in the last few weeks.
9: Now we hear the proposal of Anthropic. It's the maker of the chatbot Claude, and its CEO, Dario Amodei, is one of the reasons we're talking about AI right now. He wrote an essay calling on tech firms to get more freedom from antitrust rules to work together on safety and pace themselves. Other tech companies backed that call amid stories of testing gone wrong. We reached Jack Clark, one of the co-founders of Anthropic. What makes the threat now any greater than it was in the recent past?
11: Last year, scientists here and at other companies were doing experiments where you saw in lab environments AI

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2: Coronado Bridge traffic is getting heavier. It's about mid-span out to North Island. And northbound 5 starting to slow a bit more as well from 8, kind of off and on to the Coronado Bridge. North 805, you're in and out of traffic as well from the 54 up to Home Avenue. And then it picks up. West 8 still looking pretty decent. 52 West also okay across the summit. South 15 heavy through Temecula. It's starting to slow a little near Gopher Canyon. 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
5: Live from the KPBS newsroom, I'm Katie Heisen. After sweeping the Emmys last night with 6 wins, HBO's drama The Pitt is getting another kind of recognition. Healthcare workers say it gives workers a glimpse inside the ER. KPBS health reporter Heidi DeMarco takes us inside Sharp Grossmont to find out what local doctors and nurses think it gets right and how it may be shaping patient expectations.
6: If you work in an emergency room, there's a good chance you've watched The Pitt. Emergency room doctor James Elias says he was hooked when he heard the show uses real cases.
7: I kind of try to figure out what's going on with the patient. But at the same time, you get a little bit of anxiety because it kind of brings you back to thinking, geez, am I on shift?
6: Elia has worked at Sharp Grossmont for 17 years.
7: Some days we are like the pit, you know, and it's not every single day, it's not every single hour, but we definitely have days where it's that busy.
6: He says television can create very different expectations about what actually happens in an ER.
7: There's, of course, some Hollywood, hype in the shows. There's some things that are exaggerated.
6: And those TV versions of medicine can stick with patients.
7: People throughout the years would ask me, for example, are you going to pump the stomach, which we don't really do. But you see that on some of these shows. You see some things that are exaggerated and not really done in the emergency room.
8: Rapid response, behavioral health, walk unit.
6: Then there are those moments that may show viewers a side of the ER they rarely see.
9: There's a fight scene with this nurse, and she gets in a fight with the patient because the patient's getting aggressive.
6: That scene hit close to home for Amber Din. She's an ER nurse.
9: I was recently in a fight with a patient on a hold. She was in a psychiatric moment, and she ran out of a room and started swinging fists at people. You know, and I think it's finally opening the public's eyes to, like, oh my gosh, like, people actually do this every day and have helped people in these conditions.
6: But she says the show isn't just capturing the dramatic moments. It also shows the constant juggling that happens behind the scenes, things most patients don't see when they're waiting for care.
9: You know, someone's dying in room 5 and someone's, you know, asking for a hot blanket in room 2. Meanwhile, you know, you have to send someone to a cath lab in room 3, you know, stuff, everything's going on at once, whether it's minor or little. And I think it's nice when people see, like, oh, there's something bigger going on than just sometimes what I'm going through.
6: And it turns out the show may be teaching people more than she realizes. A study from USC's Norman Lear Center surveyed more than 1,400 viewers of The Pitt. Viewers who watched an end-of-life storyline said they were more likely to plan ahead, including making a living will or designating a power of attorney. That's an area where palliative care doctor Nikki Rao says the show is helping start important conversations.
10: So it is sadly very common that people have not ironed out their wishes for end of life. So I probably see this scenario on a weekly basis, if not more often.
6: And now, when she talks with patients about those difficult decisions...
10: And I'm glad I can finally tell them that, hey, there are shows on TV. Did you watch this? And see if they reply. Or sometimes they tell me, like, oh, it's kind of like The Pit. And so I'm glad that there's finally a kind of third-party space that I can refer to.
6: And she says The Pit is showing a version of medicine that looks different from the medical dramas many viewers grew up with.
10: Before, you'd watch medical TV shows for the drama, the affairs, the crazy scenarios that you couldn't figure out. And now they're showing real medicine. So things like heart failure or bad COPD or cancer, those are very realistic things that come into our ER.
6: Rao says the show is also bringing attention to fields many people don't know about.
10: Especially for the fields, like we mentioned, that are not as popular and you don't think of. So like palliative care, like death doulas, like chaplains, the people that are really supporting our patients.
6: Din says maybe pulling back the curtain on the people who run emergency rooms is the real impact of The Pit.
11: Sometimes, like, they'll be like, oh, I've seen The Pit. Like, is your job like The Pit? They're curious, and it's kind of nice.
6: Heidi DeMarco, KPBS News.
5: AI leaders are raising a red flag. They say the technology could be potentially dangerous. KPBS science and technology reporter Carly Kay says their concerns are sparking a national debate about regulations for these AI companies.
12: Jacob Coxon recently quit his job at Anthropic, but the AI researcher did not leave quietly. He posted a social media message that caused a national debate about AI regulations. He warned, quote, "People building AI earnestly believe it could kill us all by the end of the decade," end quote. Congressmember Sarah Jacobs shares those concerns.
13: I think the risks are very real. A lot of what we're seeing, right, is in the testing phase, AI agents not following the rules that they were given or finding ways to try and deceive the companies in these sort of tasks that they've been given to do in this testing environment.
12: Those risks include AI's ability to create bioweapons, influence mental health, and incorporate problematic biases into things like job screenings. Jacob says more safety measures need to be added at a federal level. But the Trump administration says pumping the brakes on AI would cause the U.S. to lose its competitive edge over China. Carly Kay, KPBS News.
5: The city of San Diego announced yesterday they'll be deploying teams in the Gaslamp Quarter. Their goal is to reduce illegal activity and improve safety. This comes weeks after San Diego police started Operation Last Call to increase the number of officers in the area on weekend nights. 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Stay with us.
2: South of Teen, just past Auto Parkway, watch out for some large wood debris. It's mostly in the right lane, kind of scattered around, slowing traffic just a little bit. Heavy traffic on the west side of the Coronado Bridge. It's a little more than mid-span out to North Island. And North 5 getting much heavier from H off and on to the bridge. North 805 also slowing from H, kind of off and on now into Mission Valley. Westbound 8 still okay through Mission Valley. 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
18: From Marketplace in New York, I'm Kimberly Adams. The yield, or the interest rate, on 10-year Treasury bonds has reached and crossed the critical threshold of 5%. We keep a close eye on the rates for the 10-year Treasury bond because it's tied to some major borrowing costs for consumers. Marketplace's Nancy Marshall-Genzer has more on why yields are rising and how they could affect you.
20: The 10-year Treasury yield hasn't been at 5% since 2023, according to Reuters, but it reached the 5% threshold yesterday as traders worried about inflation. If they think inflation will flare up, they demand a higher yield or interest rate to hold longer-term bonds so the return on their investment won't be eroded by future inflation. Right now, investors are worried that oil prices will spike as tensions rise in the Middle East. Now, the 10-year bond is worth watching because the rates on some consumer loans are pegged to it, including car loans and mortgages. When the 10-year moves up, those rates follow. A 30-year fixed-rate mortgage is now averaging 6.76%, according to Freddie Mac. I'm Nancy Marshall-Genzer for Marketplace.
18: The Federal Reserve's rate-setting committee opens its two-day meeting this morning. This is Fed Chairman Kevin Warsh's first meeting since delivering his debut speech in Jackson Hole, Wyoming. President Trump is calling on the Fed to cut rates, but markets are betting the opposite, that the Fed will raise rates to help with inflation. I asked Lauren Seidel-Baker, an economist at ITR Economics at Crow, how rate hikes actually work to bring inflation down.
21: Rate hikes are seen as a brake pedal, as cooling down the economy. The trade-off, though, is things like hiring could slow down. The other side of the Fed's dual mandate is the labor market. So they want to be sure that whatever they do with interest rates, they're not jeopardizing the labor side. Now, all of that said, a 25 basis point rate change, that isn't going to move mountains. So it's more about the path of future interest rates rather than if they move by those 25 basis points at tomorrow's meeting.
18: Let's do the numbers. The Dow Jones Industrial Average is down 303 points, that's 0.6%. The S&P 500 is down 0.2%, and so is the NASDAQ. The 10-year Treasury yield is up at 5%.
19: Marketplace Morning Report is supported by Horizon 3, bringing the attacker's perspective to cybersecurity by helping organizations autonomously test, fix, and verify their defenses against AI-powered threats. Horizon3.ai.
18: The majority of wealth in this country is not held by Silicon Valley tech moguls or Wall Street billionaires. In fact, the so-called Main Street millionaires hold 13 times the wealth of the Forbes 400. Think the owner of a local construction company, or maybe someone who owns a chain of restaurants. That's according to a new book by economists Owen Zadar and Eric Zwick. They trace this phenomenon back to tax code changes starting in 1986, which made it easier to pay lower taxes as a private business owner. So what has that meant for our economy? For more, let's bring in Zwick and Zadar. Good morning to you both.
22: Good morning.
23: It's great to be here.
18: Eric, do you see the rise of the everywhere millionaire almost as the American dream at work? Because if you think about it, you've got regular folks following the law, using the systems that are available to create quite a bit of wealth. Isn't that kind of the goal of the capitalist system?
22: You know, I think one way to think about what we're saying is the American dream is more alive than you think, but it's not necessarily where you're looking. So there are all these paths to real wealth that are much wider than the standard kind of credentialed labor market story you might suggest. So if you thought that the game was totally rigged and there was no upward mobility, I think the data just strongly rejects that view. At the same time, there's no question that it helps to be born to high-income parents and especially business owner parents.
18: Owen, do you think it's a good thing or a bad thing that more people are becoming millionaires this way?
24: You know, I think there's a nice quote from Bill Clinton from a debate stage with George Bush where he said, I want to have more millionaires in this country than Reagan did and Bush did. And, you know, Clinton basically wanted more millionaires and more people to have a shot. And my view is that that's the right orientation. And it's good when we have more prosperity and more opportunity in America.
18: Let's say people now have a new view of who's rich in America and they're walking down the street looking for the new millionaires after having heard this conversation or, of course, read your book. What do we do with this information?
24: I think there's a couple different things you can do. So one is if you want to get rich yourself, you can realize that it's much closer to home. You know, you don't have to be some tech CEO to actually make a lot of money. There are a ton of businesses near where you live. You know, a second thing is if you want to understand policy outcomes, I think it's very helpful to have this lens for understanding the rise of inequality and the rise of kind of who's shaping a lot of rules, not just at the federal level, but at the state and local level. And that impacts your day-to-day, like how much you pay for a car or how much you pay for a house or whether or not you're able to buy a house. And so I think that's, you know, something that we talk about in part three quite a bit of the book is, you know, what this means for the rest of society.
18: And Eric, what does it mean for the rest of society? I don't want you to give away the whole book, but some hints.
22: If it's successful, it'll be like, I'll get all these texts from friends who have read the book and be like, oh, I just ran into somebody at, you know, daycare program. The parent, they run these plumbing businesses and they just sold their business for $45 million or something like that. And to Owen's point, then it's like, okay, we have a policy problem we want to solve. Like, how do we get more people onto an upward mobility ladder? Well, we should, you know, probably make sure that the opportunities are available to go down these paths. And if we want to solve some of our fiscal problems, we need to maybe broaden the aperture of what we're looking at beyond just a wealth tax on a few billionaires.
18: Eric Zwick is a professor of economics and finance at the University of Chicago Booth School of Business, and Owen Zadar is a professor of economics and public affairs at Princeton. Their new book is The Everywhere Millionaire: Who is Really Rich in America and How They Got There. Thank you both so much for your time.
22: Thank you so much.
24: Thanks. It's great to be back here.
18: And in New York, I'm Kimberly Adams with the Marketplace Morning Report. From APM, American Public Media.
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2: Well, South 15 dealing with some debris near Otto Parkway in the right lane, and then some construction debris on the South 15 Rancho Bernardo in the right lane of the carpool lane. It is causing a little slow there. West side of the Coronado Bridge backed up mid-span out to North Island. North 5 is feeling that. It's heavy before H up to the bridge. North 805, a trouble spot at Bonita. That's an injury crash. Number 2 lane, that left middle lane, is blocked, so already very heavy from Telegraph Canyon off and on to Mission Valley. Are you looking for something fun to do with the family or entertaining out-of-town guests? 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
28: Live from NPR News in Washington, I'm Corva Coleman. Stocks opened lower this morning as investors await a decision from the Federal Reserve tomorrow on interest rates. NPR's Scott Horsley reports the Dow Jones Industrial Average slipped about 340 points in early trading.
29: The Federal Reserve is widely expected to raise its benchmark interest rate by a quarter percentage point tomorrow. Fed Chairman Kevin Warsh says after years of elevated inflation, he and his colleagues are determined to bring prices under control. The U.S. war with Iran has been pushing energy prices higher, and oil shipments from the Middle East now have another challenge as Iran-backed Houthi rebels have control of another key choke point on the Red Sea. The Houthis say Saudi Arabia launched airstrikes in the area on Monday. Retail gasoline prices in the U.S. rose to $4.32 cents a gallon overnight, while diesel prices pushed further into record territory, averaging $6.26 a gallon. Scott Horsley, NPR News, Washington.
28: Vermont Senator Bernie Sanders will be at a rally in Washington today with President Trump's former advisor, Stephen Bannon. They're demanding restraints on the rapid growth of artificial intelligence. This comes after similar calls from AI industry leaders who warn that humanity could be in peril. But President Trump has downplayed the risks of AI, saying the U.S. needs to keep its dominance over China. Trump will welcome Chinese President Xi to the White House this month. Senator Sanders says the two leaders should follow the path of a former U.S. and Russian leader.
5: The goal right now is Trump sits down with President Xi of China to see if they can do what Gorbachev and Reagan did in the 80s and negotiate some kind of treaty banning the growth of superintelligence.
28: He spoke to NPR's Morning Edition. Canadian Prime Minister Mark Carney is speaking to a special investment summit this morning in Toronto. He's called scores of business leaders together to encourage them to invest up to $1 trillion in Canada. This follows a growing trade war with the United States. Later today, Carney will head for Europe with a similar goal. Dan Karpinchuk reports from Toronto.
6: As Carney moves to lessen Canada's dependence on the United States, he's already diversified international relationships, reaching trade and defense agreements with dozens of countries, some of them in Europe. On the weekend, he made it clear that he's not seeking membership in the European Union, but does want deeper trade, defense, and strategic ties on top of what has already been achieved. Also on the agenda will likely be talks about pacts that include critical minerals, Arctic security, digital commerce, and AI. Carney will attend the annual State of the European Union address this week and has been invited to speak to the 27-member European Parliament in Strasbourg, France, on Thursday. For NPR News, I'm Dan Karpinchuk in Toronto.
28: And you're listening to NPR News from Washington.
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8: Live from KPBS, I'm Katie Heisen. Cruise season has officially started in San Diego, bringing a lot more tourists and their wallets to downtown. KPBS reporter Katie Anastas says this year, more cruises will start or end in the city.
9: Port officials say it's the biggest cruise season in 15 years, with 183 stops at the downtown pier.
10: It's a really exciting day for the port.
9: Renee Rose is the Port of San Diego's maritime commercial manager. She says more cruise lines are using San Diego as a home port this year. That means cruises are starting or ending in San Diego, not just stopping by for the day.
10: Those visitors are staying about 2.3 days before the cruise in hotels here in beautiful downtown San Diego, typically. And then they're staying another 2.6 days after the cruise ends.
9: That's 5 days of spending on local hotels, restaurants, and businesses. Home port calls make up about 80% of the calls this season. The rest visit San Diego for the day, like the Ruby Princess. It arrived Monday morning at 8 a.m. and was set to leave around 9 p.m. The last ship of the season will leave San Diego on May 24th. Katie Anastas, KPBS News.
8: As the number of rabies cases in humans rises around the country, San Diego County public health officials have identified 43 rabid bats so far this year. That's more than double last year's record number of 21. The news came as San Diego Zoo Safari Park employees found a dead bat on September 6th, which tested positive for rabies at the county public health lab. 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
2: A crash on the northbound 805H, number 2 lane, left middle lane is blocked. So it looks like they've got medics there as well. The backup now from before Telegraph Canyon, and it's off and on into Mission Valley. West 8 a little slow in the El Cajon Valley, not bad through Mission Valley. North 5, heavy stuff as well before H up to the Coronado Bridge. Bridge traffic's pretty heavy about mid-span out to North Island. And South 15, you've got some slowing near Villa Rancho. 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
1: South 15 hit with a couple of crashes, the latest near Valley Parkway. It looks like they're clearing lanes or in the process, but it's slow now from El Norte to Via Rancho. West 52 at the 125, that crash clearing out of lanes. It's heavy Cuyamaca to the top of the summit. North 805 Bonita crash blocking middle lane, so it's now backed up from Olympic Parkway, almost solid into Mission Valley. North 5 just as busy, almost Palomar Street up to the Coronado Bridge. Bridge traffic's pretty heavy, just under mid-span out to North Island. 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For KPBS, I'm Tori Peck.
2: Good morning. Scott Bass with your surf report. Fun waves on tap. West-northwest wind swell is the dominant wave maker. As early cloud cover wraps us in a soft coastal cashmere, the surf size 2 to 3 feet with pluses. Let's call it knee to stomach high. Close together, zippering 9-second wind swell waves. Beach breaks are offering more push, and the breeze is from the southeast. An early low tide pushes up until noontime. The water estimated 70 degrees. 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
1: Big problem, a new crash on the South 15 near Miramar. Right two lanes are blocked. A North 805 Bonita crash cleared out of middle lanes, but it's slow almost main into Mission Valley. And North 5 just as busy from Palomar Street up to almost downtown. Bridge traffic is starting to improve. West 8 slow in the El Cajon Valley as well as through Mission Valley. And South 15 backing up El Norte off and onto Lake Hodges. 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
8: It's Morning Edition from NPR News. I'm Amy Martinez.
9: And I'm Leila Fadel. Good morning. Saudi Arabia is under pressure from two wars, challenging how the world's largest oil exporter can move oil out. There is the war the U.S. and Israel started in Iran, which has led to Iranian attacks against Saudi oil and ships. And Saudi Arabia has been fighting a war in Yemen. Houthis there pushed out Saudi-backed fighters from a territory overlooking a major shipping route in the Red Sea. NPR's correspondent in the Gulf, Aya Batraoui, is here with the latest. Good morning, Aya.
10: Good morning, Leila.
9: So how significant is this squeeze on Saudi Arabia?
10: So this is one of the most difficult moments that Saudi Arabia's Crown Prince Mohammed bin Salman has faced since that meteoric rise to power in 2015. That was the same year that his father became king and named him defense minister. And one of his first moves as defense minister was launching this war in Yemen to push the Houthis, who are backed by Iran, out of Yemen's capital, where they had taken power, and forced the internationally backed government out. But 11 years later, Leila, you know, the Houthis, who Washington and the Saudis say received weapons and training from Iran, still control the capital, Sana'a. And then last week, they took control of a key port and islands that sit in the Beb and Mandeb crossing. That's a key shipping route in the Red Sea. So Saudi-backed forces were pushed out so quickly that some of them left their armored cars for the Houthis to seize. And the UN says the fighting has displaced tens of thousands of people in Yemen.
9: There was another blow to Saudi energy supplies when its main oil pipeline was attacked. How big of a blow is this attack?
10: So as you mentioned in the beginning, the kingdom is facing chokeholds on its shipping on both sides of the Arabian Peninsula, in the Strait of Hormuz, and now from Houthi attacks in Beb and Mandeb. But then it came under attack from Iran-backed militias in Iraq. Saudi Arabia says drones from Iraq hit its 750-mile-long pipeline on Thursday. Now, this pipeline was rerouting oil from Saudi refineries in the east, where ships can't pass through the Strait of Hormuz. And the Saudis were using that pipeline to move their oil cross-country onto ships through Beb and Mandeb in the Red Sea on the west. This pipeline, though, is now shut down, and satellite images show damage to it. And it could take weeks to fix and take millions of barrels of Saudi oil off the market. Diesel's already at a record high in the U.S., and Brent crude is trading at $107 now.
9: So how are Saudi Arabia and its allies responding to this?
10: So Saudi Arabia said it wouldn't launch drone attacks on Iraq in order to give Iraq, you know, its government a chance to respond and go after militias there. But in Yemen, it is launching deadly airstrikes, including some that Houthis say have killed civilians. The Saudis, meanwhile, say the Houthis are firing at the kingdom's southern regions, wounding civilians. And today there were even missile alerts in Jeddah and Mecca. But the kingdom's allies haven't stepped in to help. Egypt, for example, doesn't want a confrontation with the Houthis. It relies on revenue from the Suez Canal and Red Sea shipping. Last year, we know the Saudis also had a fallout with their once partner in Yemen, the UAE. The Emiratis, Saudis accused the Emiratis of arming Yemeni separatists, and then the Saudis forced the UAE out of Yemen. But what we know is that President Trump has also been clear. He's not going to rush to bomb the Houthis like he did last year when the group was blocking international shipping over the war in Gaza. In fact, Vice President Vance says the U.S. is now talking to the Houthis. And the Houthis tell NPR they're only attacking Saudi ships, not others, in order to pressure Saudi to end its blockade on Houthi areas. So this isn't only a Saudi dilemma, though. We are seeing it rippling through energy markets globally.
9: That's NPR's Aya Batraoui in Dubai. Thank you, Aya.
10: Thanks, Leila.
8: Michael Ratney has been listening along with us. He served as U.S. ambassador to Saudi Arabia during the Biden administration. He's now with the Center for Strategic and International Studies. Ambassador, we just heard from Aya Batraoui that this is one of the most difficult moments for Saudi Arabia in over a decade. What are you hearing?
11: Yeah, I think that's right. It's one of the most frustrating periods, I think, for the Saudis as well. They've invested heavily for decades, really, in a stronger political and strategic partnership with the United States. And they would do it for just this sort of eventuality, a moment when they're under attack, you know, originally from Iran at the beginning of the Iran war, and now from the Houthis against their energy infrastructure and their tankers, and from Iraqi militias against their east-west pipeline. And President Trump seemingly at this point wants to sit on the sidelines. So I think it's irritating, to say the least, truly frustrating for them.
8: In that, as you said, that they have put all that effort into this relationship for a situation like this. Does this mean, do you think, that if the United States doesn't come to their aid somehow, that this will affect their relationship going forward?
11: Yeah, it will affect it in some way. I don't think it'll be abandoned. I think what they'll look for when this is all said and done is greater clarity in the relationship with the United States. What can they expect in this sort of incident? Back in 2019, they were struck by Iran or Iranian-aligned militias against energy infrastructure in the east, and the United States did nothing then. So I think they've spent the last few years hoping they could establish a relationship with the United States where that sort of thing doesn't happen again.
8: Now, the U.S. took military action against the Houthis in Yemen last year. Vice President Vance says the U.S. is in direct talks with the Houthis. What accounts do you think for the change in strategy?
11: So I think President Trump has wanted out of this war almost as soon as it started. And I think he's keen to find a narrative which suggests that the war is tapering off. It's over. It's been accomplished. And so in that sense, the last thing he probably wants is another front to open on the war. Unfortunately, he could walk away from the war, but I'm not sure the war is going to walk away from him. You know, this escalation involving the Houthis in the Red Sea is pretty serious. You figure something like a quarter of global container traffic goes through the Red Sea and the Bab el-Mandeb. It's not just a Saudi issue. It could roil energy markets globally and really affect container traffic globally as well.
8: Now, the U.S. has sold lots of high-end military equipment to the Saudis and actually trained them how to use it. So do you think, Ambassador, there's an argument that they should be able to defend themselves now just by themselves?
11: Yeah, certainly in a perfect world. They've bought armaments from the U.S. They've trained with the U.S. They've worked with the U.S. But, you know, the whole ethos of our cooperation with the Saudis and others is not simply that we sell weapons and then it's up to them. It's a development of a partnership that lasts for decades. So they're with us. If we're in trouble, we're with them. If they're in trouble, that's the whole nature of these partnerships. And that's the effort that CENTCOM has been involved in all this time.
8: Just a few seconds left, Ambassador. What do you make of allies seemingly not wanting to get involved with this?
11: Yeah, I mean, the whole Iran war has been something of a morass in that sense, seen as Israel and the United States war, not something that other partners really want to venture into. So this is of a piece with that. And unfortunately, that view comes at a time of really kind of maximum volatility.
8: Michael Ratney served as U.S. ambassador to Saudi Arabia during the Biden administration. Ambassador, thanks.
11: Thank you.
8: This is NPR News.
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1: Huge problem. Southbound 15, Mira Mesa crash. Fire department has the right three lanes blocked. Several vehicles involved, including a semi. So it is just at a crawl from the 56. At North 805, they cleared a crash in Bonita, but it's from Olympic Parkway off and onto Mission Valley. And North 5 is almost slow Imperial Beach into downtown. Bridge traffic at least is better to Coronado. West 94 getting heavy. Lemon Grove to the 5. 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
8: It's Morning Edition from NPR News. I'm A. Martinez.
9: And I'm Leila Faudel. The Apple TV comedy horror show Widow's Bay set a record Monday night for the most Emmy wins by a comedy series. There are also wins for The Pitt and Hacks at the 78th Emmy Awards. NPR critic at large Eric Deggans was up late watching and is up early with us now. Good morning, Eric.
14: That's the job. I take the hit so you don't have to.
9: Right? I mean, you have to catch me up because I did not stay up for the Emmy so I could wake up to host this morning. Let's start with that show that dominated the night, Widow's Bay. Was that a surprise?
14: Quite a surprise. I mean, Widow's Bay made Emmy history in a bunch of ways. It won 14 Emmys total. Series star Matthew Rhys won an Emmy as Best Actor in a Drama, and he also won Best Actor in a Limited Series for Netflix's The Beast in Me. That was also a first. Director, executive producer Hiro Murai was the first Asian director to win for work in a comedy series. And this show, which kind of centers on a small fictional New England town that suffers from a centuries-old curse, was a surprise hit that generated all this praise for melding horror, comedy, and drama in an inventive show. And that turned into a juggernaut of wins last night.
9: What else stood out to you?
14: Well, okay, on the drama side, HBO Max's The Pitt won Best Drama Series and Best Actor in a Drama for star Noah Wawley. But even though lots of its actors were nominated in supporting categories, they didn't win, suggesting they might have split the vote. Now, actress Rae Seahorn, an alum of the excellent drama Better Call Saul, finally won an Emmy as star of Apple TV's Pluribus for Best Actress in a Drama. And Stephen Colbert, whose talk show The Late Show got canceled by CBS in May, won Best Variety Series, urging Hollywood to find jobs for his former staff, some of whom served as writers for the Emmys, as he noted.
15: I just want to point out that if you like the comedy tonight, my old writers wrote it tonight.
14: And even though controversy over his cancellation had political undertones, Colbert avoided any politics, anger, or recrimination in his acceptance speech.
9: Did any of the winners talk about politics?
14: Not really. I mean, you know, Alan Cumming, host of The Traitors, urged people to vote when he accepted their award as Best Reality TV Competition Show. But star Sally Field, honored as Best Actress in a Limited Series or TV Movie, she may have spoken the most directly because she shaded Paramount's attempts to buy rival media company Warner Brothers Discovery while speaking on why the arts matter.
16: We're the arts! We matter. Our voices matter. Our diversity, our unique storytelling matters. We can't let those voices be silenced or compromised or merged.
14: Now, there was a sense here that the Emmys were trying really hard to avoid controversy. I mean, they even hired actress Mariska Hargitay to host instead of a comedian.
9: I mean, yeah, I love her, but you wouldn't expect the star of Law & Order SVU to be the host of the Emmys. She kicked things off with a Joan Jett parody. So how'd she do?
14: Well, as you can hear from there, they had some awkward stuff going on there, and the show was awkwardly paced, but her superpower was her willingness to try anything and make fun of herself. There were lots of Law & Order jokes, including a pre-taped SVU spoof with Taylor Swift, but entertaining as she could be, there was a sense that the Emmys felt a little too safe and buttoned up. They even ended the ceremony a few minutes early, which almost never happens.
9: That's NPR Critic at Large, Eric Deggans. Thank you, Eric.
14: Thank you.
9: It's Morning Edition from NPR News. I'm Leila Fadel.
17: And I'm A. Martinez.
18: Live from KPBS, I'm Katie Heisen. A former AI researcher is raising red flags about the industry in a viral social media post. It states serious concerns about where the technology is heading and the risk. Congressmember Sarah Jacobs is pushing for more government regulation she says could help mitigate the threats.
19: You know, I think that fear is very real because it is scary. One, the potential that these tools could have, but also the potential that they're already having in our society.
18: AI leaders support the call for an industry slowdown, but the Trump administration says the U.S. will lose its competitive edge with China. Cruise season has officially started in San Diego, bringing lots of tourists and their wallets to downtown. Port officials say it's the biggest cruise season in 15 years, with 183 stops at the pier. San Diego Mayor Todd Gloria says the cruise season starts as the summer vacation season ends.
20: And that helps make San Diego a year-round destination, supporting our hotels, restaurants, and attractions throughout the fall and winter season.
18: More cruise lines are using San Diego as a home port this year. That means cruises are starting or ending in San Diego. Port officials say passengers usually spend at least two nights in San Diego before or after their cruise. Democratic-led states and cities filed lawsuits yesterday, challenging a federal rule set to begin this Friday. They say the rule would give the Trump administration discretion to deny green cards to immigrants who rely on public assistance for things like food and housing. California Attorney General Rob Bonta called the rule, quote, cruel policy. California filed suit with 21 other states, led by New York's Attorney General. This is KPBS.
1: Huge problem on the South 15 at Mira Mesa Boulevard. This crash has all lanes stopped. Originally, the fire department had the right three lanes blocked. There's a big rig involved, and it is just at a crawl before the 56. Maybe taking the 56 or Poway Road and taking Palmerado, taking some surface streets around that. North 805 clear to crash in Bonita, but it's slow. Telegraph Canyon into Mission Valley. North 5 very heavy from Palomar Street into downtown. 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
1: Huge problem with a crash South 15 at Mira Mesa. They have all lanes stopped. There's a big rig involved. Fire department are there already backing things up into Rancho Bernardo. So if you can take some surface streams to get yourself around, that might be helpful. North 805, very heavy from Telegraph Canyon into Mission Valley. North 5, just as busy. L into downtown. That affects West 94 out of Lemon Grove. West 8 getting heavy, 125 into Mission Valley. 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
24: Live from NPR News in Washington, I'm Corva Coleman. Saudi Arabia issued missile alert warnings for both southern and northern parts of its country today. This comes as Houthi rebels in neighboring Yemen say the Saudis have launched dozens of airstrikes against them. NPR's Aya Batrawi reports.
25: The Houthis took control of Yemeni coastal areas along a Red Sea shipping corridor and are now fighting Saudi-backed groups for control of Yemen's western governorate of Taiz. The Houthis have also fired at Saudi Arabia, which reports dozens of civilians wounded. The fighting is going both ways, with the Houthis saying Saudi Arabia launched more than 50 airstrikes on Monday in support of Yemeni government forces and allied tribes, and they say more airstrikes killed 3 people, 2 of them children, on Tuesday. The United Nations says tens of thousands of people have been displaced by the fighting in Yemen and that aid supplies are critically low. Aya Batrawi, NPR News, Dubai.
24: Rail traffic in the Netherlands has been disrupted today by what authorities describe as sabotage. As Terry Schultz reports, materials, including pipes, were found on the tracks in multiple locations.
26: The company managing Dutch Railways says it believes there's been a, quote, deliberate disruption of train traffic by human action, as it seeks to locate all the areas where material has been fastened to the tracks. In one location, ProRail says, a train hit the debris, but no one was injured, and the railway's detection system stopped other trains before impact. Local media images show police carrying pipes between 5 and 7 feet long away from train tracks. It's not known when rail traffic will be able to return to normal, as a police and intelligence service investigation is underway. Europe has been on high alert for sabotage attacks, attacks due to its support for Ukraine in its war against Russia. For NPR News, I'm Terry Schultz in Brussels.
24: The U.S. Supreme Court has rejected President Trump's push to restrict mail-in ballots before this year's midterm elections. NPR's Hansi Lo Wang says the decision blocks Trump's order to the Postal Service to come up with a plan.
0: That plan included new mail-in ballot requirements that states would have had to follow in order to get their ballots delivered by USPS. But a federal judge in Boston found those requirements are likely illegal because USPS has no authority to impose them on states. And this new Supreme Court order rejects the Trump administration's request to pause the judge's ruling.
24: NPR's Hansi Lo Wang reporting. The U.S. Postal Service is among NPR's financial supporters. Meanwhile, President Trump is furious over the U.S. Supreme Court's ruling. In a lengthy online post this morning, Trump insulted most of the justices who ruled against the mail-in ballot plan, except for the two who dissented, Justices Clarence Thomas and Samuel Alito. The president also slammed earlier Supreme Court rulings he didn't like. That included blocking his effort to overturn birthright citizenship and his tariffs. You're listening to NPR.
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18: Live from the KPBS newsroom, I'm Katie Heisen. The San Diego City Council passed a resolution yesterday calling for more safeguards for driverless taxis. KPBS Public Matters reporter Kevin Trevelin has more.
8: One of the leading robo-taxi companies, Waymo, officially launched in San Diego this month. But City Councilmember Marnie Von Wilpert says local elected officials didn't have a chance to design policies surrounding the company's operations. The council has not voted on whether it should operate in San Diego at all. That's despite robo-taxis making headlines across the country in recent months for blocking first responders during emergencies.
13: When our firefighters, our police officers, our ambulance drivers are responding to 911 life or death emergencies, nothing should be in their way. Not a company, not an algorithm, not an autonomous driverless vehicle.
8: Monday's City Council resolution calls on the state legislature and governor to provide more local control over driverless taxi companies. And it expresses support for a federal bill that would create new emergency response requirements for robo-taxis. During the council meeting, a Waymo leader called the resolution premature and said the company has trained with local first responders. Kevin Trevelin, KPBS News.
18: San Diego City Council today will consider adopting a working definition of Islamophobia. The resolution comes 4 months after the deadly May attack at the Islamic Center of San Diego. Police investigated the attack as a hate crime. Councilmember Shawnee La Rivera and President Joe LaCava are bringing the resolution forward. They hope it will help the city identify and combat anti-Muslim hate. This is KPBS.
1: Huge problem on the southbound 15 at Mira Mesa Boulevard. They have all lanes temporarily stopped with a big rig injury crash, really heavy out of Rancho Bernardo. Got a new crash west 8 at College in the right lane, adding to the slowing out of La Mesa. North 805, very heavy from H into Mission Valley. North 5 also backed up from L into downtown, affecting west 94 out of Lemon Grove. 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
12: Hi, I'm Dave Mason. 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
6: 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I'm Leila Fadel in Washington, D.C.
9: And I'm A. Martinez in Culver City, California. President Trump is rebuffing warnings that artificial intelligence could destroy humanity.
6: Here's what he told NVIDIA's CEO Jensen Huang during an industry summit on Monday.
15: The robots will not be taking over. The AI will not be taking over the rest of the world. The whole thing is a hoax.
6: Huang took Trump's call while on stage for a taping of the business and technology podcast All In, which was hosting the conference. AI executives have been calling for Congress to set guardrails. In a few moments, we'll speak with one of the lawmakers leading efforts to rein in AI, independent Senator Bernie Sanders.
9: With us is NPR's White House correspondent Emily Fang. So, Emily, what else has President Trump said about AI recently?
16: He has written a lot on his social media site, True Social, this week. He's called criticism of AI and relatedly data centers that help power these AI models a, quote, sick conspiracy that would only benefit China, which is a major AI competitor with U.S. companies. He's brushed off possibility of regulating development of cutting-edge AI, which he called the U.S.'s, quote, golden goose. And he wrote that fears that AI could take over the world were a, quote, hoax and scam. And he's really framed AI as a race against China. And I can briefly summarize his arguments as, if the U.S. doesn't build it, then China's going to do it first. But there's serious debate right now in the global AI industry on whether Chinese companies actually can get ahead of the U.S. on AI, because the U.S. maintains a lead right now. And also whether Beijing really would want to create a super powerful AI that might destroy all of humanity, because arguably that's not in China's interest either.
9: Oh, sure. Now, thinking about Trump's inauguration a few years ago, I remember a lot of tech CEOs right next to him in attendance and on the donor list. What are Trump's ties to this industry?
16: A good example is chipmaker NVIDIA CEO Jensen Huang, who you heard about in the intro. Trump even flew Huang with him during his trip to China this spring. There's also Trump's former AI czar and the co-host of that podcast snippet you heard earlier, hosted by David Sachs. He is a longtime Silicon Valley investor. And these types of connections have certainly shaped Trump's focus on AI, as well as the industry's market share in the U.S. There have been massive investments driving the U.S. economy from the AI industry. And my reporting shows how, in the past year, Trump advisors have leaned heavily on academics and think tank researchers and Hill aides to quash analysis that's supportive of stronger export controls against AI. But the intense public debate over AI this month reflects, as I see it, deeply contradictory assumptions that underpin Trump's pro-technology, pro-business stance.
9: Ooh, what do you mean by that?
16: Well, for example, last year, the Trump administration suspended some AI export controls, and they also allow Chinese companies to buy a powerful semiconductor chip that's called the H20, with the U.S. government taking a cut of sales. That was despite warnings that China needs these chips specifically to further its AI ambitions. And some of the biggest trade deals inked under Trump's second term have involved U.S. technology that's been included in data centers built in Saudi Arabia and the UAE. And these are U.S. allied countries, but they're also countries that have very strong economic ties with China. And I talked to Chris McGuire about all of this. He's a senior fellow at the nonpartisan think tank Council on Foreign Relations. He's also a former senior director on the National Security Council during the Biden administration.
3: Doesn't it make any sense to say that we have to move as fast as possible in AI in order to beat China while we're also selling China the tech they need to move faster in AI?
16: And he's speaking here to mounting evidence that Chinese companies are accessing more advanced American AI chips by shipping them through Malaysia in particular.
9: That's NPR's Emily Fang. Emily, thanks.
16: Thanks.
17: I'm joined now by Senator Bernie Sanders, independent of Vermont. He's announced a plan for legislation that would ban what's known as AI superintelligence. And he sees the threat as so imminent that today Sanders, the face of the progressive movement in the U.S., is teaming up with the far-right political advisor Steve Bannon to sound the alarm. The two men are speaking at a conference that's being called Pro-Human and will focus on AI safety. Senator, welcome to the program.
19: Good to be with you.
17: I think a lot of people will be surprised that you found common ground with the face of the MAGA movement in many ways, Steve Bannon, on this issue. What is it about this moment in AI advancement that is so alarming that it's a unifying force here?
19: I think all across the country, no matter whether you're progressive, conservative, somewhere in between, people are looking at AI and robotics and they're saying, what the hell is happening? They are understanding that you're looking at a technology which is the most transformative in the history of humanity, a technology that is exploding in growth and capabilities every single day. And then people look at the Congress, their elected officials, and they don't see much action.
17: Now, you've talked about introducing legislation that would ban AI superintelligence. Has this bill been written?
19: It will be introduced next week.
17: And
19: we're putting the finishing touches on it.
17: What exactly would it do?
19: It says that it will be illegal for any company to produce an AI that is smarter than human beings and that we cannot control.
17: And how would you enforce that?
19: We're going to have a body of the leading scientists and AI experts in the world determining what companies are doing.
17: But like a lot of the times companies will pay a fine and it doesn't matter because they have a lot of
19: money. We're beyond paying fines here.
17: Yeah.
19: I mean, you don't want to see a human catastrophe and, oh, we got to pay a fine on it.
17: And do you see this as something that could pass both chambers of Congress?
19: I think Congress has gotten a wake-up call in the last few weeks, and I think they understand they have been absolutely negligent. I think it was a poll came out a couple of weeks ago, 80% of the American people said Congress has got to do more to regulate AI. So there'll be a lot of debate about where we go. But there are at least, I know, a growing number of members of Congress who say, wait, we've got to act and act boldly.
17: Is that because the heads of these AI companies themselves have called for a slowdown? Where did this wake-up call come from?
19: I mean, I have been involved in this issue for a while, so this is not new. But what happened recently, obviously, is we had the OpenAI Hugging Face incident, and we read the transcript of what these agents were saying to each other. They say, we're a collective. And they are saying to each other through thousands of messages that if we have to die, give ourselves up, sacrifice ourselves, was the word they were using, we will do it. But we got to deceive human beings. We have to protect ourselves. And I think people read that and they say, oh my God, I can't believe how far this thing has advanced. And please understand that these things are growing rapidly every single day.
17: The Trump administration is throwing cold water on the threat. And if it's a threat to humanity, wouldn't you have to make sure that not just Congress, but the federal government's on board and global governments are also on board?
19: Absolutely correct. And, you know, in terms of the president, what can I say? I think we have a mentally unbalanced president, a very dangerous person who does not understand anything about the dangers of AI. And that is a very serious problem. Now, despite all of that, I think there are sane people in his administration who do understand. And the goal right now is Trump sits down with President Xi of China to see if they can do what Gorbachev and Reagan did in the 80s and negotiate some kind of treaty banning the growth of superintelligence.
17: I mean, you mentioned there are others in the administration.

0: bit to regulate them. It feels a little bit to me like a bit of a Trojan horse.
1: What do you make of that?
2: I think it's absurd. I mean, this is complicated stuff, and we're going to have to be dependent upon the most knowledgeable people in the world who are building this technology. And then you have the vice president saying, well, I think this is a Trojan horse. Based on what? So I think all over the country, getting back to your first point, that whether you're conservative, whether you're progressive, we want this world to be healthy for our kids, our grandchildren, and future generations. And we've got to err on the side of caution here.
1: Anthropic co-founder Dario Amodei wrote in that essay, he proposed that AI firms bring in internal evaluators. Is that something you welcome, and is that enough?
2: Look, we have got to move as aggressively as we can. There's a woman named Ajaya Kotra, who I talked to last week. She was one of the investigators of the OpenAI Hugging Face hacking incident. And her point was that, yes, you have to have experts embedded in the company, and that's what I think Amodei is talking about. She raised the question to me. Right now, the agents are communicating with each other in English. But she had no doubt that the time will come they will communicate in another language that nobody on earth will understand. What do you do about that? So look, this is complicated stuff. I don't claim to be the most knowledgeable person in the world about it. But what I do know, right now, it's on a runaway path, and we've got to control it.
1: That's Senator Bernie Sanders of Vermont. Thank you for your time.
2: Thank you very much.
3: President Trump claims Ukraine and Russia have agreed to stop striking each other's energy sites. Now, neither country has said they formally signed off on such a deal. NPR's Joannika Kisses reports from Kyiv.
4: For months now, Ukraine has been launching its own long-range drones deep into Russia. These drones have repeatedly hit Russian oil refineries and other energy sites in an attempt to weaken Russia's ability to wage war on Ukraine. The Kremlin has banned diesel exports because of domestic fuel shortages, and that's driving up prices. President Trump appeared to blame Ukrainian President Volodymyr Zelensky for the price hikes while speaking to reporters this weekend in Ireland.
5: Mr. Zelensky has to do one thing. He has to stop knocking out diesel fuel in Russia. Let him go after targets, but not diesel fuel, because he's causing a shortage of diesel.
4: The Kremlin said it welcomed Trump's call for Ukraine to stop the strikes while saying it was instability in the Middle East that was actually driving the diesel crisis. Trump later claimed Ukraine and Russia had both agreed to stop hitting energy sites. The Kremlin did not respond, but in his evening video address on Monday, Zelensky said Ukraine was ready to stop striking Russian energy sites as long as Russia stopped attacking Ukraine. He said, if our American partners can secure a real commitment from Russia to end this war of annihilation, then Ukraine will de-escalate. Joannika Kisses, NPR News, Kyiv.
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6: The Trump administration has expanded its third country deportation campaign. 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And for the relationship between accepting countries and the U.S. The human and economic cost of third country deportation. 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
9: Southbound 15 Mira Mesa crash has been cleared out of lanes, but it is really heavy out of Rancho Bernardo. West 8, a crash at College. Now a crash on the eastbound 8 at College, blocking the right lane. And North 5, downtown crash. It looks like that's out of lanes, but it's adding to the slowing from L into downtown. North 805, just as busy from H into Mission Valley. And South 5 getting heavy. Carlsbad to Cardiff.

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1: Good morning. Scott Bass with your surf report. West Northwest Windswell is the dominant wave maker. Seeing some fun little peelers as early cloud cover wraps us in a soft coastal cashmere. The wave size, 2 to 3 feet with pluses. Let's call it knee to stomach high. Close together, windswell beach breaks offer more push, and the breezes from the southeast. The tide will be full at noon, 5.3. The water estimated 70. Midday west-southwest winds increase. 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
0: South 15 out of Crawl, out of Rancho Bernardo, all the way almost to Mira Mesa. They did clear that crash at Mira Mesa. East 8 College crash in the right lane, affecting both directions of the 8. Downtown crash on the northbound 5. A left lane is blocked. Looks like a motorcycle rider is involved with several cars, adding to this backup before H. North 805 just as busy from H into Mission Valley and through Kearney Mesa. 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
8: This is Morning Edition from NPR News. I'm E. Martinez.
9: I'm Layla Faldin.
10: And I'm Steve Inskeep. Now we have an industry view of how to contain the dangers of AI. A moment ago, we heard Senator Bernie Sanders call for Congress to impose restrictions.
11: I think Congress has gotten a wake-up call in the last few weeks.
10: Now we hear the proposal of Anthropic. It's the maker of the chatbot Claude, and its CEO, Dario Amodei, is one of the reasons we're talking about AI right now. He wrote an essay calling on tech firms to get more freedom from antitrust rules to work together on safety and pace themselves. Other tech companies backed that call amid stories of testing gone wrong. We reached Jack Clark, one of the co-founders of Anthropic. What makes the threat now any greater than it was in the recent past?
12: Last year, scientists here and at other companies were doing experiments where you saw in lab environments AI agents show awareness of the tests being run on them, break out of their lab environments, you know, lie and deceive to their human operators. It was all academic then. This year, we've seen these things occur in the wild with famously the Hugging Face hack Mm-hmm. But there have been other incidents as well.
9: Let's see if we can break down this Hugging Face episode without going through all the complexities.
12: Sure.
9: OpenAI agents became, according to Dario Amodei, a fanatically devoted collective, committing cyber attacks together, working together to defeat safeguards, even sacrificing one another for the common good. What makes that particular incident so worrisome?
12: Well, I mean, what you just said sounds pretty worrisome, but let's break it down. What happened here is a bunch of agents were given a goal, which was to do well on a test. The AI agents figured out that a way to do better on that test was to both start communicating amongst themselves, then figuring out how to get more details on the test. Then they realized that a way to get those details on the test would be to break out of OpenAI and break in to another company, Hugging Face, and they persuaded one another not only to do that, but they also shared expertise and intelligence with themselves to make themselves effective at it. And indeed, they hacked their way out of the company and into another. That's a scary scenario, and it's something that people had only theorized that might happen in the past, and now we saw it in reality.
9: And I want to talk through your proposal, but first I want to understand the scale of the threat to humanity as you see it. Plenty of people raise potential doomsday scenarios. Can you just talk me through one that keeps you up tonight? What is some way that AI could destroy human life?
12: We're not saying that the threat to the world is here today. We're saying we've seen warning shots, and that gives us a window in which we can act. So we have agency here. We have choice about all of this. But to answer your question directly, you know, what worries me, I'll just give you one hypothetical where what would it mean if a bunch of agents became misaligned and just started hacking computers and eventually tried to figure out how to not just hack computers, but take down the internet itself? If that happened, really dangerous things would happen in the world around us. We don't want that to happen, and we need to come up with systems that prevent that happening.
9: I guess we should note taking down the internet at this point in history would be like taking down the world. Power plants, the electric grid, a lot of warfighting capabilities, governments, banks, on and on.
12: Exactly.
9: David Sacks, the president's science advisor, responded to the Anthropic essay by saying, and this is a quote, "If the unreleased models are scary enough that you think you should slow down, I support your decision to be responsible, but stop pretending you need anyone else's permission." Is he right that you're the company, you're one of the key companies, you can just slow down if you want to slow down?
12: And we have multiple times in our history slowed down. We do that just as part of our business, as do other companies. The issue we're talking about is there's a collective action problem here. It's okay for individual companies to do this, and absolutely they will. But what do you do about the whole set of companies that are in deep competition with one another and are to some extent racing to build more and more capable systems? How do you get your arms around that problem? And that's some of what our proposal is trying to deal with.
9: Dario Amodei calls for embedded third-party evaluators. Will you explain for the layman what that means?
12: The basic idea here is today we're saying, hey, we've made these investments in making sure our systems are safe. We've made these investments in making sure that they're secure and that they're not able to break out. But we don't have a third party that can validate what we're saying.
9: This could be like the government, the Food and Drug Administration, for example.
12: It could be. It could also just be industry. It could be private sector that is sort of employed by third parties and then validated. There are many, many different ways to do this. And all kinds of industries have come up with their own solutions here.
9: What happens when the exponentially learning AI agents outsmart even the independent evaluators?
12: Well, I'll just give you an example of maybe a concrete thing that you might find agreement on. We've been talking about these incidents where AI agents have been hacking out of the companies and hacking onto the open internet. Maybe there's a set of security practices that you can put in place that makes it impossible for AI agents to hack their way out of the companies. That seems like the kind of thing that you might get to common agreement on and which everyone would, you know, think is a common sense proposal.
9: The essay also has two other proposals: democratic coordination, democratic countries working together to make things safer. I get that. And then it says global coordination. And that is the part where I think President Trump or a lot of people would say that's impossible. China's going to do what it's going to do. They may have their own concerns, but they're going to rush ahead if we don't rush ahead. How would you answer that?
12: I'd say that there are two things to concentrate on here. One, we want to ensure that the U.S. maintains its lead in this technology. Everything we're suggesting here is to allow industry to move ahead with confidence about the safety and security of what it's doing. while maintaining our lead with China, including by not exporting powerful computer chips to them to speed up their own industry. So obviously we need to maintain that. Secondly, no one has an interest in accidentally killing the world or ending up in a spiral that leads to the immiseration of life on this planet. In the Cold War, despite the immense differences between Russia and the United States, they found ways to talk to one another about nuclear weapons to avoid spirals that would have been cataclysmic to the planet. The same can be done here.
9: Jack Clark, it's a pleasure talking with you. Thank you so much.
12: Thank you.
9: We'll mention that Anthropic is a financial supporter of NPR. This is NPR News.
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0: Downtown crash North 5 just before the 94. Medics have the left lane blocked, multiple cars and a motorcycle, so it is heavy from H clear past it. North 805 also heavy, Bonita into Mission Valley. East 8 College crash blocking the right lane. Both directions of the 8 are affected. As South 15 really tough. It's almost from the 78 to the 56 from that earlier crash at Mira Mesa. 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September 19th at humphreysconcerts.com. 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
19: Live from the KPBS newsroom, I'm Katie Heisen. After sweeping the Emmys last night with 6 wins, HBO's drama The Pitt is getting another kind of recognition. Healthcare workers say it gives viewers a glimpse inside the ER. KPBS health reporter Heidi DeMarco takes us inside Sharp Grossmont to find out what local doctors and nurses think it gets right and how it may be shaping patient expectations.
20: If you work in an emergency room, there's a good chance you've watched The Pitt. Emergency room doctor James Elias says he was hooked when he heard the show uses real cases.
21: I kind of try to figure out what's going on with the patient. At the same time, you get a little bit of anxiety because it kind of brings you back to thinking, geez, am I on shift?
20: Elia has worked at Sharp Grossmont for 17 years.
21: Some days we are like The Pitt, you know, and it's not every single day, it's not every single hour, but we definitely have days where it's that busy.
20: He says television can create very different expectations about what actually happens in an ER.
21: There's, of course, some Hollywood, hype in the shows. There's some things that are exaggerated.
20: And those TV versions of medicine can stick with patients.
21: People throughout the years would ask me, for example, are you going to pump the stomach, which we don't really do. But you see that on some of these shows. You see some things that are exaggerated and not really done in the emergency room.
22: Rapid response, behavioral health, walking.
20: Then there are those moments that may show viewers a side of the ER they rarely see.
23: There's a fight scene with this nurse, and she gets in a fight with the patient because the patient's getting aggressive.
20: That scene hit close to home for Amber Din. She's an ER nurse.
23: I was recently in a fight with a patient on a hold. She was in a psychiatric moment, and she ran out of her room and started swinging fists at people. You know, and I think it's finally opening the public's eyes to, like, oh my gosh, like, people actually do this every day and have help people in these conditions.
20: But she says the show isn't just capturing the dramatic moments. It also shows the constant juggling that happens behind the scenes, things most patients don't see when they're waiting for care.
23: You know, someone's dying in room 5 and someone's you know, asking for a hot blanket in room two. Meanwhile, you know, you have to send someone to a cath lab in room three, you know, stuff, everything's going on at once, whether it's minor or little. And I think it's nice when people see like, oh, there's something bigger going on than just sometimes what I'm going through.
20: And it turns out the show may be teaching people more than she realizes. A study from USC's Norman Lear Center surveyed more than 1,400 viewers of The Pitt. Viewers who watched an end-of-life storyline said they were more likely to plan ahead, including making a living will or designating a power of attorney. That's an area where palliative care doctor Nikki Rao says the show is helping start important conversations.
1: So it is sadly very common that people have not ironed out their wishes for end of life. So I probably see this scenario on a weekly basis, if not more often.
20: And now when she talks with patients about those difficult decisions.
1: And I'm glad I can finally tell them that, hey, there are shows on TV. Did you watch this? And see if they reply. Or sometimes they tell me like, oh, it's kind of like The Pitt. And so I'm glad that there's finally a kind of third party space that I can refer to.
20: And she says The Pitt is showing a version of medicine that looks different from the medical dramas many viewers grew up with.
1: Before, you'd watch medical TV shows for the drama, the affairs, the crazy scenarios that you couldn't figure out. And now they're showing real medicine. So things like heart failure or bad COPD or cancer, those are very realistic things that come into our ER.
20: Rao says the show is also bringing attention to fields many people don't know about.
1: Especially for the fields, like we mentioned, that are not as popular, you don't think of. So like palliative care, like death doulas, like chaplains, the people that are really supporting our patients.
20: Din says maybe pulling back the curtain on the people who run emergency rooms is the real impact of The Pitt.
23: Sometimes like they'll be like, oh, I've seen The Pitt. Like, is your job like The Pitt? They're curious and it's kind of nice.
20: Heidi DeMarco, KPBS News.
4: AI leaders are raising a red flag. They say the technology could be potentially dangerous. KPBS science and technology reporter Carly Kay says their concerns are sparking a national debate about regulations for these AI companies.
6: Jacob Coxon recently quit his job at Anthropic, but the AI researcher did not leave quietly. He posted a social media message that caused a national debate about AI regulations. He warned, quote, "People building AI earnestly believe it could kill us all by the end of the decade," end quote. Congressmember Sarah Jacobs shares those concerns.
7: I think the risks are very real. A lot of what we're seeing, right, is in the testing phase, AI agents not following the rules that they were given or finding ways to try and deceive the companies in this like rule in these sort of tasks that they've been given to do in this testing environment.
6: Those risks include AI's ability to create bioweapons, influence mental health, and incorporate problematic biases into things like job screenings. Jacob says more safety measures need to be added at a federal level. But the Trump administration says pumping the brakes on AI would cause the U.S. to lose its competitive edge over China. Carly Kay, KPBS News.
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0: South 15 hit with several crashes, so it's pretty slow from the 78 to the 56. South 5 slowing Carlsbad into Cardiff. A North 5 downtown crash has cleared out of lanes, but it's still very heavy from E. North 805 just as busy, 54 into Mission Valley and through Kearney Mesa. Clear to crash East 8 at College. 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

0: 13 of those deaths are still under investigation. It is cooling off today, high of 77 in San Diego, 83 in Temecula. 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
4: It's Here and Now. The state of Maine is changing how it treats prisoners. The head of the Department of Corrections there is embracing what's called normalization. The idea is to make prison feel as normal as possible so prisoners have an easier time adjusting to society once they're released. And the state's motivation may surprise you. Abdullah Fayyad is writer for the Boston Globe Ideas section. And at the commissioner's invitation, Fayyad visited the Maine State Prison. It's a maximum security facility. He went there in July. Abdullah Fayyad, welcome to the program.
5: Thanks for having me.
4: So tell us a little what Maine is doing and how groundbreaking it is.
5: Well, it's really promising what we're seeing when it comes to prison reform in Maine. They've been implementing all these reforms against the backdrop of, you know, the national picture where prisons are largely crumbling. Prison conditions are generally bad. The use of solitary confinement is still widespread in American prisons. Mm. And UN experts have called solitary confinement tantamount to psychological torture. So what Maine is doing is that it's reforming this kind of prison infrastructure that we're used to seeing in the US, where it's a very coercive environment, and instead trying to create a more normal living environment, like you just mentioned. Models that we've seen do this before are in countries like Norway and Sweden, but we haven't really seen much of this in the United States. You know, mm-hmm. there's oftentimes good reason why, and that boils down to politics. Unfortunately, the politics of crime is very volatile. We see policies around crime shift left and right from election to election. But that's an unfortunate outcome because it's to the detriment of everybody, not just prisoners, mm-hmm. but to the people on the outside as well. So what we're seeing, to your question, what we're seeing in Maine is seeing tremendous reforms when it comes to how prisoners are treated within the facility. You know, up until one example of this is when I was taken to the prison in Maine and I was shown around, I was taken to a garden where now prisoners, you know, produce about 28,000 pounds of produce every year. They donate 3,000 mm-hmm. pounds of that produce to local

0: Hi, I'm Dave Mason here with Kristen Burt. You know, we're incredibly grateful to report that over 24,000 new members joined KPBS since federal funding was rescinded for public media last year. This amazing member growth combined with increased donations from longtime supporters filled our first year budget gap through June 2026. So what happens next? 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Today, our goal is to welcome 75 new members to help meet this ongoing need. 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
4: I'm Robin Young in Boston. It's Here and Now. And for the past several months, NASA has been moving engineers out of their labs at the Goddard Space Center in Maryland. That's the agency's premier spaceflight complex. NASA management says it's aiming to reduce costs and waste, but NPR investigative correspondent Kiara Eisner spoke with NASA employees who say the moves have hindered the agency's ability to make spacecraft.
5: Alexa Halford was a NASA scientist based at the Goddard Space Center for almost 7 years. That is, until she'd finally had enough and quit her job this past summer. NASA moved Halford and other scientists out of more than 80 facilities at Goddard. NPR interviewed 7 current and former Goddard scientists, and all of them said there have been significant impacts to some of NASA's biggest space missions. Halford says employees were forced out of rooms that were often designed for their specific purposes, like building huge spacecraft or testing the smallest of radio frequency details.
6: That might mean you need different types of flooring, you need different support structures, power requirements, temperature, humidity requirements, and not all the labs were ready for us just to move into. And that delays that entire project.
5: Engineers in a lab that develops radio communication for spacecraft say they lost millions of dollars worth of equipment when NASA management cleared out their space when scientists were gone. They were home during November's government shutdown. What's more, NASA donated some of the lab's machines to a university without the employees' knowledge, according to internal emails NPR reviewed. Jack Corrali is chief of advocacy at the Planetary Society, a nonprofit that champions space science.
7: The fact that scientists are not being consulted about what their instruments are going to be used for is really outside of the norm.
8: 3, 2, 1, and liftoff. Go Falcon Heavy and go Roman Space Telescope.
5: When the Roman Space Telescope launched late last month, engineers in Goddard's radio lab were worried. This was a $4 billion project. It's one of NASA's biggest recent investments and seeks to answer critical questions about the universe, like how dark matter and energy work. But before that launch, engineers were asked to test an antenna for the telescope, an engineer told NPR. They couldn't because they didn't have the necessary equipment. Those scientists were unable to verify whether another satellite that launched in July could transmit data to Earth, also because they were missing key equipment that NASA carted off during their move. NASA declined NPR's request for an interview and didn't answer questions sent by email by deadline. Here's Corrali again.
7: That only adds a whole lot of risk to an already risky endeavor. And we don't want that to happen because these are, you know, potentially billions of dollars worth of taxpayer investment.
5: The turmoil of the moves continues to hurt NASA staffing. Goddard lost a third of its employees last year amid government workforce reductions. And more than half of engineers interviewed by NASA in a new survey say they intend to leave Goddard soon. That's according to an internal survey reviewed by NPR. Halford, the scientist who left NASA this summer, says it was a painful decision.
6: I really love that place. That place is so special. And I don't like watching the harm that's being done to it.
5: With so much less equipment, lab space, and engineers, NASA scientists say they fear Goddard won't be able to build the kind of ambitious spacecraft it's been known for anytime in the near future. Kiara Eisner, NPR News.
3: If you have not heard of the show Widow's Bay, perhaps you have now, because the horror comedy show on Apple TV was a big, big winner at the Emmys last night. So let's discuss the awards and the winners with critic Glenn Weldon. He hosts the NPR podcast Pop Culture Happy Hour. Hey, Glenn.
9: Hey, Scott.
3: So Widow's Bay cleaned up, took home outstanding comedy as a critic. Were you satisfied with the winners in this category?
9: Oh, absolutely. In comedy, at least, I got most of my wish list, which we'll go through in a second. But this year, comedy really came down, I think, to Widow's Bay, which would win for its debut season, or Hacks winning for its fifth and final season. Hacks was an old favorite, taking a final bow. But Widow's Bay, man, was the first, I think, real word-of-mouth, slow-burn phenomenon we've had in a long time. I was happy to see that.
3: I've heard about it, have not watched it. Really intrigued. So for us, the less initiated, tell us about the show.
9: Sure. Widow's Bay takes place on a small island off the coast in New England. The mayor is played by Matthew Reese. He's desperate to attract tourists, but the locals, including one crusty old guy played by the great and good Stephen Root, know that the island is cursed and that bringing innocent people to the island would endanger their lives because there's sea hags and serial killers and ghosts. It is comedy mixed with horror. It is very, very funny. It's also pretty creepy, but it doesn't look like anything else on TV, and I love to see when that happens. Widow's Bay also took home Best Directing in a Comedy, and for writing, the great Katie Dippold won for that, gave the best speech of the night, as far as I'm concerned.
10: I always told myself if I ever won one of these things, I would stay humble. You know, maybe I wouldn't even display it. I would just do one of those cool Hollywood things where you keep it in the garage. But standing here now, I promise all of you that no one will ever step foot in my home without seeing this thing.
3: That's perfect. You mentioned the comedy hacks.
11: Mm-hmm.
3: Jean Smart took home Best Actress in a Comedy. Deserving, in your view?
11: Oh, sure. I mean, she is 5 for 5 now. She's won Best Actress for every season of that show. My heart was torn because I love Lisa Kudrow. Mm-hmm. In The Comeback, I'm a middle-aged gay man. That's the law. So she was playing Valerie Cherish. That's a performance that rides a knife edge, right? It's satire, but we also have to feel for her character. And as far as I'm concerned, putting Jean Smart up against Lisa Kudrow, that's like my two mommies are fighting.
3: Mm.
11: I really wanted this for Lisa Kudrow. I'm not going to begrudge Jean Smart. I'm not a monster.
3: All right, let's turn to the drama side. Another win for mm-hmm. the hospital show, The Pitt. Was the second season, in your view, a real standout?
11: Well, it was a stretch, and I think that kind of justifies the win. I mean, everybody saw this coming. It felt like a standoff between The Pitt and Pluribus, the new Apple TV show. Pitt has lots of fans for a reason. Mm. Star Noah Wiley is the most likable actor in Hollywood. He won Best Actor last night. That was another repeat from last year. But it didn't feel like coasting because the latest season took his character to some really dark places.
3: Mm.
11: A lot of fans were really hesitant about that, and they made that known. But I think that makes it even more respectable in my book.
3: Yeah. Best Actress in a Drama went to the actress in Pluribus. Talk about her.
11: Yes, finally Rae Seahorn won Best Actress in a Drama, and that sound you heard last night, Scott, was the nation's TV critics finally unclenching. We're finally going to stop whining to everybody we know about this, because finally Rae Seahorn has been given the attention she deserves. We've been waiting for this since her time on Better Call Saul. It took her far too long to be nominated, but she finally won. She is that show Pluribus. The creator of the show, Vince Gilligan, also won Outstanding Writing. That was really glad to see.
3: Let me ask you about the show last night. Mariska Hargitay was the host. She's the star of Law and Order SVU. How'd she do?
11: Okay. Well, look, this is an award show, right? It's always going to be a little cheesy, a little corny. If you try to make an award show cool, you're going to faceplant, because that's not the mission statement, right? In the past, hosts have come up and tried to be cool and ironic and withering. They just come off like jerks because, you know, you might remember Nate Bargatze hosted last year. He's a great stand-up,
3: yes.
11: One of the best. But as host, his whole bit was that he was just a regular guy and he didn't understand these big Hollywood types with their awards and gowns and tuxes. And I get it, but you have to accept the premise that this is about recognizing their work. And if you don't appreciate that, don't take the gig. Mariska Hargitay took the gig. She is TV royalty. She's been on SVU since the late Jurassic. She was game. She was goofy. She committed to the bit.
12: I'm not going to lie. It's a lot of pressure. But it is so reassuring to see so many familiar faces out there, and I'm just talking about how many of you I've arrested on SVU. You guys have done some unspeakable things. I'm talking to you, Martin Short.
11: Yeah, okay, so the bits let her down, Scott. They were cheesy, the jokes didn't land, but it's an award show, and I want to see cringe jokes. I want to see sweaty musical numbers like this one.
13: I love TV screens. Clapping to the theater on a slow horse, baby. I love TV screens. I know they're not real horses, so don't at me.
11: Okay.
3: Okay, what did we just hear?
11: We just heard the opening musical number that featured a bunch of buff chorus boys with TVs on their heads. And look, this is part of the deal, right? Okay. It was cringe. It was corny, but it's the bit. It's the premise. You got to go for it. There was also this thing with a bunch of in memoriam segments, which are very tasteful. Remembrances of Dolly Parton and the great Catherine O'Hara and Rob Reiner and James Burrows. A lot of the back half of the evening was very warm, but it was really heavy. And that kind of drove the show off a cliff. Mariska Hargitay, she sold it as hard as she could, and she presided at the end of the day over an evening with some very deserving and historic winners. It's just that the material kind of let her down.
3: Yeah. As you say, we should be okay with it. Yeah,
11: absolutely.
3: Glenn Weldon is host of the NPR podcast Pop Culture Happy Hour, and you can listen to the full Emmys recap on NPR.org. Find it in your podcast feed. Glenn, thanks so much.
11: Thanks, Scott.
3: It's Here and Now.
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16: The northbound Texas on-ramp to westbound 8 is closed until 1 o'clock this afternoon. That's Caltrans doing some road work. South 15, a little backup as you get on to the eastbound 8. West 8 is up to speed now, looking much better through Mission Valley. South 15 is easing as well. There was a crash in Mira Mesa, so it's picking up. There's a little slowing on that South 15 as you pass by the 56. 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
19: Live from NPR News, I'm Lakshmi Singh. Vermont Senator Bernie Sanders and former Trump advisor Steve Bannon are leading a rally today in Washington, D.C. They're pointing to growing concern that artificial intelligence could harm humanity. But NPR's Emily Fang reports that contrasts with President Trump's view of AI.
20: President Trump called these existential concerns about AI, quote, a hoax and a scam in a flurry of social media posts this week. He has argued AI is a race against China. Effectively, if the U.S. does not build the most advanced model, China will first. But Chris McGuire, the senior director for tech on the National Security Council during the Biden administration, points out this administration has also enabled China to buy more advanced American semiconductor chips that Beijing needs for its AI development.
21: We are actively enabling China's AI development at the same time as we're saying this is the reason that we can't regulate our own labs.
20: Because the U.S. has rolled back some export controls on some NVIDIA chips in particular. Emily Fang, NPR News, Washington.
19: A federal judge has ruled that the board of directors of the Kennedy Center cannot return President Trump's name to the Art Center. However, U.S. District Judge Christopher Cooper left up in the air for now whether or not the board can name its planned fundraising campaign the Trump Kennedy Center Fund or include any such plaque or other signage at the center. FBI Director Kash Patel is testifying before the Senate Judiciary Committee for an oversight hearing. He clashed today with Democratic Senator Peter Welch of Vermont when he was asked if the FBI would have personnel at polling sites during November's midterm elections.
22: So you are sending.
23: We have FBI election to the polls. Crisis coordinators manned at all 56 field offices.
22: All right.
23: Election integrity is of paramount importance. This FBI is not going to shy away from that effort.
19: Welch asked Patel to pledge that the Bureau won't interfere with voters during the election process, and Patel accused Welch of promoting lies. Donald Trump Jr. and his wife Bettina are confirming a report that a Russian businessman with ties to Russian President Vladimir Putin financed lavish celebrations tied to their wedding back in May. Here's NPR's Charles Maines.
24: Russian businessman Umar Kremlyov and Donald Trump Jr. got to know each other through mutual interests in hunting and Kremlyov's work as the head of the International Boxing Association. How that turned into Kremlyov funding lavish parties tied to Trump Jr.'s wedding in the Bahamas is less clear. The arrangement was first reported by ProPublica. Kremlyov is under sanctions by Ukraine over his ties to Russian President Vladimir Putin. The White House said President Trump, who did not attend the wedding celebrations, had no knowledge of Kremlyov. But in a statement, Trump Jr. and his now wife, Bettina Trump, confirmed Kremlyov sponsored some post-wedding events, calling it an extraordinarily generous gift from a dear friend. Charles Maines, NPR News, Moscow.
19: From Washington, this is NPR News.
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26: Live from KPBS, I'm Katie Heisen. This month, the district attorney's office announced it won't file criminal charges against San Diego police officer Daniel Gold. A 16-year-old was running away from gunshots when Gold shot him twice in the back, killing him. The city agreed to pay $30 million to the family, but the DA's office says there's no criminal charge provable beyond a reasonable doubt. Tasha Williamson advocates for police reform and accountability.
27: They did not depend on the jury they always depend on. That is a court process. Jurors make the decision, not the DA's. The DAs provide the evidence. And in this case, with a black 16-year-old child, they didn't allow it.
26: The San Diego Union-Tribune reports Gold is still working with the department in an administrative capacity, and Internal Affairs will launch its own investigation. California and a coalition of more than 20 states have filed a federal lawsuit against the Trump administration aimed at blocking an upcoming overhaul of the public charge rule. The administration is expanding the government's power to deny visas and green cards to immigrants who use public benefits. This is what California Attorney General Rob Bonta had to say.
28: This is a cruel policy designed to force immigrant families to forego health care and food assistance programs out of fear that using them could jeopardize their immigration status.
26: The Trump administration argues changing the public charge rule will ensure immigrants are self-sufficient and don't rely on government assistance programs. This is KPBS.
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3: And I'm Scott Tong in Washington, D.C. This is Here and Now. The doomsday warnings we're hearing a lot about AI are raising questions about slowing it down and whether Congress needs to act. This morning, House Speaker Mike Johnson suggested the AI giants can regulate themselves.
6: They can self-police. They can self-regulate. They don't need the government to tell them to slow it down. If they want to slow it down, they should.
3: But lawmakers' views on AI are not all along party lines. Let's discuss some policy now with the House member representing Silicon Valley, Democrat Sam Liccardo. Congressman, welcome back to the program.
7: Thanks, Scott.
3: What is the case for Congress to act and put some guardrails on AI?
7: Well, for the same reason why we don't tell auto manufacturers and drug makers that they can police themselves. Sensible regulation in AI is something that Americans are overwhelmingly demanding. We have all seen recent incidents, swarms of bots AI agents that have demonstrated incredible skill in hacking third-party sites, great concerns about chemical and biological weapons. Look, these risks are grave. I'm from Silicon Valley. I support AI development. There's a lot of great things it can do. But of course, we need sensible regulation. And it's preposterous to believe everything will be fine if everybody just polices themselves.
3: Now, to the speaker's point, do members of Congress understand this enough? You and I have seen enough tech hearings. They're a little embarrassing. I'm thinking about the congressman who held up an iPhone to make a point at one hearing, at which point the head of Google said, "Congressman, we don't make the iPhone." Does Congress get it?
7: Sure. There are plenty of folks who are still trying to learn how to spell AI. The reality is that Congress is legislating and voting every day on technology that may well be beyond the ken of many individual members of Congress. We do know that there are some very specific safeguards, some very specific regulations that even the industry is saying, hey, this would be sensible. Let's have third-party auditors. Let's have some basic transparency standards. Now, maybe it took the industry a little while to get there, but let's at least take the low-hanging fruit. Let's do what we know that the industry certainly supports, as well as many safety advocates, but we cannot wait to act.
3: Yeah. This is late in the Congress. It's an election year. You and your colleagues are going to go home pretty soon to campaign. This is what happens in years like this. But as far as what might be possible, say this term or next, when you say low-hanging fruit, give me a for instance.
7: For instance, we could be voting within a week on a bill with some basic safety regulation requirements that would require embedded third-party auditors, standards for those auditors who engage in ongoing evaluation and testing. We could have some very basic transparency standards that exist in states like California, New York, and Illinois that would also mandate some disclosures around testing and evaluation. And we could do what Commerce Department is already selectively doing and having some pre-release review. Now, some of these things, obviously, the details are going to be the subject of a lot of contention. That's fine. We can disagree about the details reasonably. What we can't disagree about is the imperative for action. And right now, you know, we've been on vacation for a month in August. We came back for a week to vote on a bunch of performative measures. And then the speaker announced, oh, we're going to have another 2 weeks of vacation in September rather than being in session right before a month-long recess in October. So, you know, while we're seeing this firestorm of concern throughout the country around AI safety, we've got Speaker Johnson fiddling, and at least Nero had the decency to stay in town while Rome burned. We're heading out of town to go back to the campaign.
3: Yeah. Let me ask about a legal question. You're a lawyer. If this regulatory conversation gets going and the AI behemoths, you know, work together to, as they put it, tap the brakes, could that help them and hurt smaller competitors? Are we talking about concentration of market power?
7: I'm less concerned about that. Let me tell you why.
3: Okay.
7: One is because it's not just coming from the AI labs. It's coming from safety advocates and scientists who are quite independent, who are saying, hey, we need to think about how we change the speed at which AI capability is expanding versus AI safety. And there's a lot more technological development needs to happen around safeguards. The second thing I'd say is, look, the startups are not expanding capability of frontier models. It's incredibly expensive, and it's really being done by the largest and most prominent labs. What we really should be focusing on is how we accelerate the development of technology that enables safety.
3: Yeah. Real quick, what's the political reality check, Congressman? What are the realistic odds of passing something this session, in your view?
7: I think slimmer and slimmer as we see what's happening with this leadership. I mean, let's keep in mind, this is a Republican House, a Republican Senate, and a Republican White House. If this were a group of folks who are serious about governing, we would be staying in town to pass a lot of bills that they'd like to see get passed. And there's only one reason why it's working out this way, and that is because Speaker Johnson and the rest of Republicans know they're in a very deep hole that they have to dig out from under, and they think the best way of doing that politically is going home to campaign.
3: Yeah. That's Congressman Sam Liccardo, Democrat, representing Silicon Valley in the House of Representatives. Congressman, thanks so much.
7: Great to be with you, Scott.
5: Well, saying the Obama and Biden administrations had waged a war on coal, EPA Administrator Lee Zeldin announced yesterday that the Trump administration will no longer limit the pollution from coal and gas burning power plants. Zeldin said rescinding the curbs on pollution will unleash American energy and suggested more rollbacks on fossil fuels might come. Environmental groups are saying what the science says, that this will further degrade the environment, hurt Americans' health. But if the shift survives expected legal challenges, it could also prevent future administrations from regulating greenhouse or warming gas emissions from power plants. Brian Hubble researches the impact of federal policy on the economy and public health. He was also previously at the EPA for 28 years. Brian, welcome.
0: Thanks, Robin. Thanks for having me on.
5: And help us understand, this was apparently a two-pronged decision. The EPA repealed a Biden-era rule that power plants had to eliminate most planet-warming pollution by, I think, 2039 or shut down. And then it also argued that greenhouse gases from power plants don't endanger health or the environment and therefore can't be regulated under the Clean Air Act. That second approach, your research specific to this, says what about gases endangering health, the environment, the economy?
0: Right. So for many years, EPA has calculated the health and climate impacts associated with its regulations. And now what EPA is choosing to do is to hide the full impacts of its deregulatory approaches from the American public, choosing instead to only report cost savings for electricity generation and claiming that there are no climate impacts and that the health benefits of regulation are too uncertain to be calculated. And we are saying that's absolutely wrong. What we need to do is be able to provide the full equation, the costs and the benefits, so that the American people can see what the impacts are.
5: Well, as I just said, earlier this year in February, the EPA already argued that there's no legal avenue to even regulate things like greenhouse gases under the Clean Air Act. That ended all emissions standards for cars and trucks at that time. Is this new rollback kind of that same thing except for power plants?
0: Yeah, it's the same idea that they're saying that there is no significant contribution of cars or power plants to the overall global warming. They're saying that it's a global problem. And when you look at the global problem, the impacts of the emissions in the U.S. are too small to have a real impact, which is on its face very ridiculous, because if you look at two things together, they're enormous and they well exceed the emissions from many other countries, just our transportation and our power plants.
5: I want to talk about their defense, which is that it's going to remove more than $300 billion in costs for the power sector, this recent ruling, allowing utilities to make what they say, the Trump administration, the EPA says, will be the best decisions for their ratepayers rather than be forced to close aging or inefficient plants. Look at that through the lens of coal. Coal seems to be a crippled industry for other reasons. We know that black lung in coal miners is soaring. Is this an industry that can be resurrected?
0: Yeah, so the Trump administration has done a number of things over the last year and a half to try to prop up coal. It includes executive orders, it includes emergency orders through the Department of Energy, and also providing hundreds of millions of dollars in subsidies to modernize, build, and recommission retired coal-fired plants. So the current EPA action, coupled with these other actions of the administration, will help plant operators justify staying operational longer, delaying retirements, and continuing emissions of greenhouse gases and air pollution. So the economics is still going to favor more natural gas and renewables. However, during some times and in some places, coal can still be competitive for electricity generation, especially during peak demand times, such as during winter storms or increasingly during heat waves, right? So I think that the operators of these coal plants are seeing this as something that allows them to remain flexible as the energy landscape is evolving.
5: And what impact will that have on the environment? The administration argues not much. I mean, as I said, President Trump thinks climate change is a hoax.
0: Right. So that's it's not a hoax. And it's, you know, that's backed up by thousands and thousands of scientific studies and panels and assessments that the U.S. government has conducted over the last 20 and 30 years. When we've done our assessments of this, we're talking about literally billions of tons of extra emissions of CO2. And that's going to have literally trillions of dollars of damages that are associated with extreme heat and with droughts and flooding. These are all things that are going to happen at a greater rate over time because of these additional CO2 emissions. And on top of that, there's all the very short-term effects that occur right away in terms of air pollution. And that's going to mean additional ozone and particle pollution that's in the atmosphere. And that's going to lead to, again, thousands of premature deaths, hospitalizations, emergency room visits for asthma. This will have a cost to the American people. Just the air pollution effects will have a cost in the hundreds of billions of dollars. And the damages from climate change, from the additional billions of tons of carbon dioxide that will be emitted, are in the trillions of dollars.
5: Brian Hubble, he researches the impact of federal climate policy on the economy and public health at the nonprofit Nonpartisan Resources for the Future. Previously, he worked at the EPA for 28 years. Brian, thank you.
0: Thank you. Thanks for having me on.
5: And there's more news and some great conversations coming up. Thank you for being here, Here and Now.
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5: Short round, step on it.
4: Okie dokie, Dr. Jones, hold on to your potatoes.
3: I remember that so well. Hold on to your potatoes. Those were the 10 seconds that introduced the world to 12-year-old Ki-Hui Kwan. He starred a short round in the 1984 film Indiana Jones and the Temple of Doom. You can hear his voice because he's going to join us in a second, followed by the kids' classic Goonies. But then, when he was no longer a cute kid, the roles dried up and Ki-Hui Kwan left acting for a long while, but as film lovers know, he returned to the big screen in the 2022 hit Everything Everywhere All at Once as the multidimensional character Waymond, and he won the Oscar for Best Supporting Actor. And now he's telling his life story. In a new book, the memoir is called Never Say Die. Ki-Hui Kwan, welcome to the program. So nice to talk to you.
6: Wow, thank you. And by the way, you said my name perfectly.
3: I practiced. If I butcher it during the interview, I apologize. Wow, this book is really something. You know, early on, there's a sentence that leaps out. I was 7 years old when I first went to jail. You were born in Vietnam at the time, trying to escape with your family, your father, and several siblings. Can you talk a little bit about the early failures to get out?
6: Yes, I mean, this was right after the Vietnam War, and my parents noticed a lot of things were changing. You know, some of their neighbors were taken away. They've heard stories of what happened to them, and the stories just got a little bit, it got closer and closer as time went on. This was around in 1977. When my parents decided that it was time. You know, we have such a big family. There's 11 of us total. Mm. So the idea was that in order for us to have better chances, it's better if we would split up. So my mom took three of my siblings, went to Malaysia, while my dad, in his first attempt, took me and my older brother. And I remember being woken up in the middle of the night. And the next thing I knew, I was on a beach trying to get to a small fishing boat. But we were caught right away. And I was only 7 years old when I spent 3 weeks in jail. Mm. And not long after that, my dad made a second attempt. Again, unsuccessful. And the second time I spent 3 months. So by the time I turned 8, I was already spent 2 times in jail. Yeah.
3: Well, you know, as you write, after the second failure, several members of your family, including your father, finally make it on this crowded big boat destined for Hong Kong. There's one line, this is a little graphic, but it's important. You write that hope was covered in vomit.
6: Yes, this was during the winter time, and everybody, all the passengers on that boat, they were city people. They were not used to being

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10: This is 1A. I'm Jen White. We're checking in on the expansion of

0: And let's bring a new voice into the conversation. Senator Jean Shaheen is a Democrat from New Hampshire, and she's the top Democrat on the Senate's Foreign Relations Committee. Senator, thank you for joining us.
1: Good morning.
0: Now, as we said, we reached out to the Department of Homeland Security for this conversation. Here's the statement they sent us, quote, "The Trump administration is utilizing all lawful options to carry out the largest deportation operation in history, just as President Trump promised. These third country agreements, which ensure due process under the U.S. Constitution, are essential to the safety of our homeland and the American people." We should say DHS says the Trump administration has deported about 985,000 people. Yael, your tracker estimates 25,000 of those are third country deportations. Senator, I'd first love to hear your response to the administration's argument that these removals are happening legally and constitutionally.
1: Well, in fact, that's inaccurate because they're deporting people who have already had court orders that they could stay in the United States. And they're sending them to places. We have an example of an Afghan man whose family served alongside the United States in Afghanistan in the fight, and a woman from Iran who is a pro-democracy activist. They have both been given U.S. protections, and they were sent to the Central African Republic. So that's just not accurate.
0: In February, you and the other Democrats on the Senate's Foreign Relations Committee released a report on the cost of the administration's third country deportation deals. What did this report find?
1: Well, as of January 2026, and let me just qualify this by saying it's a huge issue to try and get information because the Department of Homeland Security and the State Department have both not been forthcoming about what they're doing, the countries that they're sending deportees to, and how much they're paying those countries. So it's been very difficult to get information. But as of January 2026, the five countries that the Trump administration had collectively paid more than $32 million to take in migrants had only received about 300 third country nationals. And just to give you some idea of how much they're paying for seven people to send to Rwanda, they spent $7.5 million, so about $1.1 million per deportee. And now we estimate, and again, because they won't share any information, we estimate that they've spent over $300 million for just several thousand deportees. And I know that your guests suggested about 25,000 people have been deported, but the vast majority of those have been sent back to Mexico. So we're talking about individuals who are being sent to third countries, many of whom have terrible records with respect to corruption. So we don't know what the money is being used for because there's no oversight from the State Department for how that money is being spent. This is a huge cost to taxpayers, and it's totally inefficient and ineffective, and the administration needs to be taken to court and shut down this operation.
0: You said you're having difficulty getting the details around these agreements, how much money the administration is spending to set up these agreements with foreign countries. Where are you finding information?
1: Well, we have sources within various departments of government. We're not going to name those sources because we know that this administration deals out retribution to anybody who provides information that's in opposition to what the administration wants to do. But we've also had an opportunity to talk to the families of some of those deportees about what has happened to their family members. And let me give you another example. The Trump administration sent a Jamaican national to Eswatini in Africa. It cost about $181,000 to do that. He was flown more than 7,000 miles back to Jamaica on a series of U.S.-funded flights. And what Jamaican officials said is that their country had never been unwilling to take him and that they were not contacted by anybody at DHS or ICE. So this is just, it's not only a terrible waste of taxpayer dollars, not to mention the human rights violations, but it's totally incompetent. This is

0: 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It's Jade Hindman on the next KPBS Midday Edition. 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
8: 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And a researcher who just quit one of the top AI labs says it's, quote, crunch time for humanity. So we want to know, do you think the danger from AI is being overstated or underestimated? 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Do you trust the companies building this technology to police themselves? Should the government step in? And if so, how? Leave us a message at 855-236-1A1A or find us on the 1A Vox Pop app, and we'll share what you know tomorrow. Now back to the expansion of President Trump's third country deportation campaign and the human and economic cost of it. We're here with Yael Shocker. She's the director of the Americas and Europe at Refugees International. She's also founder of the website tracker Third Country Deportation Watch. Also with us is Meredith Yoon. She's the litigation director at Asian Americans Advancing Justice Atlanta. And joining us now, Priscilla Alvarez. She's a correspondent covering immigration for CNN. Priscilla, welcome back.
9: Hi, thanks for having me.
8: So I want to talk a bit more about the countries where people are being sent. Mexico has received the largest number at about 20,000 people. Equatorial Guinea, which we've talked about, has accepted the largest number of people of any other African country so far. But some of these countries, as has been mentioned, have a record of human rights violations. Priscilla, what concerns are there about sending people to these countries, especially when they often don't know anyone there or have any connection to the place?
9: Well, I think you hit the nail on the head there, which is to say that there have been ongoing concerns about the conditions that people are returning to countries that they have no ties to, and in some cases do not even know about. There were interviews with some nationals from Latin America who were sent to countries in Africa that they hadn't heard of, like Liberia. Now, what's tricky here is that we don't have a good sense of how many people we're talking about here. The Migration Policy Institute estimated that between January and December of 2025, there were about 15,000 people that had been deported to third countries. And I think in this conversation, you have been discussing how shrouded in secrecy all of this is, and that can also happen with who is being sent where and what conditions they're facing when they go there. And are they released when they go to that country, or are they held briefly in detention when they go to that country? These are all questions that have arisen because all of this and this push is so new. And I just want to briefly mention and step back here. Deportations are hard. They have been hard to do for multiple administrations. What the administration, the Trump administration, is doing here is trying to work around that. There are countries who don't take back their citizens, or if they have criminal histories, won't take them back. And it has always been a challenge for ICE on what to do with them. And so these third countries are ways that the administration is trying to circumvent that. I will also note there's a population of people who have what we call withholding of removal. So they can't be deported to their home country for fear of persecution, death, or torture. And that has been a decision made by an immigration judge. But they can still be deportable. They can still be sent to another country. It is extremely rare in the past for the federal government to pursue that. But that is what this government is doing. And so as the administration is pushing its deportation agenda, it's also finding how difficult deportations are, and they're using these third country agreements to try to get people out of the country at great cost, which you covered with the senator, and at the same time trying to send a message, and this goes back to your question about conditions, to those here in the United States to leave on their own or face the potential of being sent to a far-flung country. And I will tell you, I have had conversations with people who have chosen to self-deport because of that fear that they could be sent somewhere that they have no ties to. That doesn't apply to everyone, but there have been conversations I've had with families where they have left on their own because of what they are seeing and for fear that suddenly they might find themselves in Africa or Asia.
8: We got this question from James, who says, what do these people do for money when they are deported to a place like Equatorial Guinea? Are they allowed to work, or are they held in prison and fed by their quote unquote hosts? I mean, Meredith, what are the long-term prospects for people who are removed to these third countries?
10: It varies a bit by country, but overall, what we are seeing is that people are detained. They're detained indefinitely, and they are being refouled to the countries where they fled.
8: And refouled is a technical term. Just explain what that means.
10: Of course. Refouled means sending someone back to a country where they likely would face persecution or torture. And that is exactly what has happened to dozens of people who've been deported by the Trump administration to third countries. And the fact is that people who've been deported under these agreements have been tortured. Of about 60 who've been deported to Equatorial Guinea, about two dozen have been refouled. Almost all of those deported to Ghana and Sierra Leone, likely now in the hundreds, were also quickly refouled. Just last week on Friday, September 11th, as you heard Tutu Alicante describe at the beginning of the show, two individuals who were deported to Equatorial Guinea were kidnapped and tortured by Equatorial Guinean authorities. One of them is Ahmed Suleiman, 31 years old, whose parents brought him to the United States from Egypt when he was just a small child. The other is a man from Eritrea who came to the U.S. years ago as a child refugee and whose entire family lives in the United States. Now, this was in retaliation for speaking with reporters, and several witnesses describe the men being tied with ropes, having bags put over their heads, and being beaten in their heads, their backs, and ribs with police officers, elbows, knees, and guns. So this is just, and witnesses describe this as being the worst thing they have ever seen, and that it reminds them of images from the U.S. war in Iraq. So this is just an absolutely, you know, horrifying situation that continues to escalate. And you know, despite what the Trump administration says about its accountability or lack thereof in these incidents, they do have oversight powers. The U.S. Department does have oversight. The question is whether they are exercising that oversight as they should.
8: We got this email from Charles, who says, I was not going to write in today until your guest started with the name calling of the administration that people like myself voted for. I'm not sure which guest he's referring to, but regarding immigration and deportation, we have a right to protect our own cultural identity. I am sorry that people in other countries have it rough, but in the end, they are just not our responsibility. We have no duty whatsoever to take in millions of people from a pipeline that will never end. I apologize if my thoughts here come across as harsh, but I reflect millions of other Americans. Yael, I want to come to you on this, because what Charles is making an argument here that the United States has a right to protect a cultural identity, that the administration, that this is basically what Americans who voted for the Trump administration voted in support of. What's your response?
11: Well, I would say that the Trump administration here is doing what it promised to do, which is mass deportation. This is a deportation policy. And I think the thing that might be getting lost here is that many of the people who are being deported, as Meredith explained and as Priscilla mentioned, have already actually been granted protection. So it's not like we have, you know, millions of people are coming to the United States and we need to be closed because we don't have enough room for them, which is basically the argument that Stephen Miller has made about why the United States can't accept any more asylum seekers. First of all, we have a tradition of accepting asylum seekers, but we also, more importantly, have a prohibition. We have agreed to the Refugee Convention. We have acceded to that. We have on the U.S. books a prohibition against sending people back to persecution and torture. That is something that the United States has legally obliged itself to do, and that is what the Trump administration is violating. It is violating its obligation not to return people to places where they may suffer the kind of torture that Meredith described. So this policy is a deportation policy. It's not about letting people in. It's about kicking people out. And many of the people that we are kicking out are facing real harm.
8: Well, that takes us to this question from Janine, who says, isn't removing refugees and temporary protected status recipients to third countries human trafficking? What legal ramifications are applicable in these situations? What avenues do those who have been removed to third countries have to seek refugee status or some other immigration status in the third country or another country they may seek to immigrate to? These people seem to be in a very precarious gray area, and I worry for how vulnerable they are, especially in another country where they are not sovereign citizens and may not be able to obtain necessary documents to establish themselves in the third country. And Meredith, this is something we've touched on, but what would you say to Janine?
10: I agree with Janine's observation that this looks a lot like human trafficking, especially with the exchange of money for the purpose of sending vulnerable individuals who can't be sent back to their countries to these other countries instead, where they're being held against their will, where they're being subjected to torture, where they are being sent back to the countries they fled. As the evidence continues to mount, as these third country deportations continue, we are really seeing the level of exploitation that those who are, you know, the victims of this policy are you know, being subjected to on a daily basis. So yes, as these deportations continue, it's hard to really not arrive at the conclusion that there is that trafficking is happening here and that the United States has an enormous role in it.
8: We're speaking to immigration advocates Meredith Yoon and Yael Shocker. Also with us, CNN's immigration correspondent Priscilla Alvarez. I'm Jen White. You're listening to 1A. Let's go back to our inbox.
12: My thoughts on third world immigrant deportation are the expenditure of millions and millions of dollars in bribe money to only temporarily house these migrants and leave them in a country where they have no hope or future is fiscally incorrect for American taxpayers and morally unsupportable, period.
8: Priscilla, Guyana is the latest country to strike a deal with the U.S. to accept deportees. What more do we know at this point about how the Trump administration is planning to expand on these deportations in the future? And how many countries are we ultimately talking about that could become a part of this expansion?
9: Well, in my reporting and in talking to sources, what I hear often is that the White House, and in particular Stephen Miller, who is the architect of President Trump's immigration policies, has often pressed officials across government, that includes the Department of Homeland Security and the State Department, on their multi-agency calls on why countries aren't accepting more deportees as they also continue to strike more agreements. Now, the challenge has been over the course of the last year and change that sometimes they'll sign an agreement, but that country has not yet accepted deportees from the U.S., and there come the pressure points of trying to make that happen that falls on the agencies that are involved. There is no doubt here that this is a critical part of the Trump administration's agenda, not only in seeing it through and sending more people to far-flung countries, as well as signing more agreements with far-flung countries, but also to try to instill fear in the undocumented community in the United States and have them leave on their own. So there is no indication that this is ending anytime soon. They are continuing to maintain pressure on the countries that have already signed with the U.S. to accept deportees, but also are continually seeking out other countries who may jump on board. And, you know, in exchange, they may see benefits from the U.S. That is the sort of diplomatic talks that are really hard to break into to understand why countries are deciding to accept people from the United States. But I think the bottom line here is that it is such a key part of the mass deportation agenda, and the White House has continued to press agency officials to see it through.
8: Well, Yael, this is important to note that this isn't just a domestic story on U.S. immigration. This is an international story as well. How is the Trump administration's third country deportation campaign reshaping foreign policy more broadly?
11: Yes, it's really part of this sort of transactional foreign policy that the Trump administration is engaging with, where it is actually looking to countries, irrespective of human rights records, to sort of make these deals and using all the diplomatic tools in its toolkit to get these things done. And what that means is that these deals are such a priority for the Trump administration that it will say, well, you know, if you make this deal with me, autocratic, corrupt government, we will give you direct payment, as Senator Shaheen was mentioned. We'll also, given that the Trump administration has rolled back much of its foreign aid, it is now making aid part of that transactional diplomacy. You don't have any U.S. aid money coming your way? Well, if you make this deal, you'll get some. You don't want a higher tariff? You make this deal, you'll get some. You don't want a visa ban on your own nationals? Make this deal, we'll let your nationals come and do business in the United States. You want security assistance from us for your military? Do a deal with us. You want foreign U.S. investment in your economies? Do a deal with us. So it's making... It's sort of tying these deals into that kind of transactional foreign policy, which really undermines sort of pro-democracy foreign policy, pro-human rights foreign policy. It's sort of sidelining those in favor of this kind of foreign policy.
8: Priscilla, before we wrap up here, I want to hear where your reporting is headed. We heard from Senator Shaheen earlier how difficult it is for her as a senator to get information about this third country deportation campaign.
9: Candidly, it is also hard for reporters to understand what are the details of each of these agreements as they are made. We continue to ask sources about that and try to peel back the curtain here, but the administration and all my sources have made clear they are not going to stop this effort, and if anything, they will try to pick it up.
8: Well, we'll continue to follow this story. That's Priscilla Alvarez. She's a correspondent covering immigration for CNN. Also with us, Yael Shocker, the director for the Americas and Europe at the nonprofit Refugees International. She's also founder of the website tracker Third Country Deportation Watch. And Meredith Yoon. She's the litigation director at Asian Americans Advancing Justice Atlanta. That's a nonprofit legal advocacy group for Asian Americans in Georgia and the Southeast. Thanks to you all. Today's producer was Haley Blassingame. This program comes to you from WAMU, part of American University in Washington, distributed by NPR. I'm Jen White. Thanks for listening. We'll talk again tomorrow. This is 1A.

0: 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The founder of The Bulwark lays out her playbook for defeating authoritarian populism. 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
7: Still occasional slowdown in Mission Valley. The South 15 connector to the eastbound 8, one lane is closed until 2. You are slow from Friars. West 8 before the 163 stall, center divide. Tyron lanes, South 805, the Benita Road off-ramp. The Texas Street Qualcomm Way on-ramp to the West 8 closed until 1. 3-hour wait San Ysidro, 2 hours Otay Mesa. 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
8: 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I'm Jade Hindman with conversations that keep you informed, inspired, and make you think. How San Diego's Haitian community is responding to the end of TPS and the threat of deportation, plus toxic pollution in the Tijuana watershed, and Imperial Valley youth share their stories through the podcast Voices del Valle. That's ahead on KPBS Midday Edition. First, the news.

0: Live from NPR News, I'm Lakshmi Singh. The Kennedy Center Board has voted to shut down the venue for renovations. This follows a decision from a federal judge to once again block the Kennedy Center's board from putting President Trump's name back on the complex. NPR's Anastasia Siulkas reports.
1: In his decision, Judge Christopher Cooper ruled the board may not put Trump's name back on the building or rename the grounds as the President Donald J. Trump Plaza as its members had wanted. Cooper wrote, quote, simply put, defendants cannot install memorials for President Trump or anyone or anything else at the Kennedy Center without Congress's blessing. The board resolution bucks a federal court order and a statute Congress enacted. The board has now responded by voting to shut down the center, citing what it describes as structural hazards and a dire financial outlook. Anastasia Tsoukas, NPR News.
0: President Trump is rebuking the U.S. Supreme Court ruling against his executive order to restrict mail-in voting in this year's midterm elections. On social media today, he said the justices who opposed him were, quote, not the people I interviewed. The High Court had ruled that restrictions would most likely lose in court, at least for the November vote. U.S. Attorney General Todd Blanche says the court's decision does not affect ongoing investigations into possible voter fraud.
2: Part of the decision was the timing, and that we ran out of time because of the litigation in part. And so our efforts to, and President Trump's efforts to make sure that we have free and fair elections are not going to stop just in November or after or thereafter. So I expect you're going to see that work continue.
0: Leading today's White House press briefing, Blanche also addressed the intensifying debate over AI, asserting that recent alarms are, quote, nothing but an effort to influence the midterms. Major AI industry leaders are collectively calling for a slowdown in development. President Trump fiercely opposes that, saying the U.S. needs to stay ahead of China in AI. The average American family made more money last year than in 2024, while the number of people living in poverty fell. NPR Scott Horsley reports on a new snapshot from the Census Bureau.
3: The median American family made a little over $87,000 last year. That's up 2.6% from 2024. Families at the top of the income ladder saw bigger gains than those at the bottom. The share of families living in poverty fell slightly to 10.2%. The annual snapshot from the Census Bureau comes as many Americans are wrestling with stubborn inflation that's been rekindled by the war with Iran. Price hikes have been outpacing wage gains for the last 5 months. It was a happier story in 2025 when the typical household saw real improvements in their purchasing power. Analysts caution some of those gains could be eroded in the coming years by cuts to the social safety net. Scott Horsley, NPR News, Washington.
0: This is NPR.
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5: Live from KPBS, I'm Katie Heisen. The San Diego City Council passed a resolution yesterday calling for more safeguards for driverless taxis. One of the leading robo-taxi companies, Waymo, officially launched in San Diego September 1st. But City Council member Shawnee LaRivera says local elected officials didn't have a chance to design policies for the company's operations. The council has not voted on whether Waymo should be in San Diego at all.
6: San Diego may not be able to regulate AI models, but San Diego should be able to decide what happens on San Diego streets. Right now, we can't even do that.
5: Monday's City Council resolution calls on the state to provide more local control over driverless taxi companies. And it expresses support for a federal bill that would create new emergency response requirements for robo-taxis. In a statement, a Waymo spokesperson defended the company's record and said they've trained with local first responders. Cruise season has officially started in San Diego, bringing lots of tourists and their wallets downtown. Port officials say it's the biggest cruise season in 15 years, with 183 stops at the pier. San Diego Mayor Todd Gloria says the cruise season starts as the summer vacation season ends.
7: And that helps make San Diego a year-round destination, supporting our hotels, restaurants, and attractions throughout the fall and winter season.
5: More cruise lines are using San Diego as a home port this year. Port officials say passengers usually spend at least two nights in San Diego before or after their cruise. 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Stay with us.
8: Welcome in, San Diego. It's Jade Hindman. On today's show, how San Diego's Haitian community is responding to the end of TPS and the threat of deportation. Plus, Imperial Valley youth share their stories on the podcast Voices del Valle. But first, toxic pollution in the Tijuana watershed. This is KPBS Midday Edition, connecting our communities through conversation. A new report finds a steady stream of pollutants in the Tijuana River watershed, including industrial chemicals and heavy metals. E. coli levels are 30,000 times higher than the federal standard for fresh water. The findings are based on samples collected over the past 2 years by local nonprofit San Diego Coastkeeper. Joining me now to talk about it is their senior attorney, Patrick McDuna. Patrick, welcome.
9: Hello, thank you for having me.
8: So glad to have you here. Tell me, what makes this report different from so many others we've heard about related to Tijuana River pollution?
9: Right. Yes, there has been a lot of monitoring and sampling of this area, and we all know it's very polluted. But this report really digs into the details of the exact

0: The attorney David Chu said,
1: if this rule goes into effect on Friday, it would allow immigration officers to consider almost any income-based government benefit, non-cash local, state, and federal programs, from healthcare, housing, to food assistance and school meals.
0: The Trump administration argues that people applying for permanent legal residency should support themselves without taxpayer help. Now for weather and surf.
2: Marine layer cloudiness is going to hang tough here into the early afternoon. Otherwise, sunshine. We'll see temperature 76. South breezes light 5 to 10. Inland areas refreshingly cool for mid-September. Lower 80s. That's 5 to 10 degrees below the averages for this time of the year. Low desert, upper 90s to around 100 degrees. A deepening layer of ocean clouds will move through the coastal areas and into the inland valleys tonight. Mild overnight lows tonight in the mid-60s. Cooling trend peaks tomorrow with highs only in the mid-70s at the coast, valleys in the low 80s, and 90s and triple-digit heat will continue in the desert. A slow day-by-day warming trend will begin on Thursday and carry us into the weekend. Coastal highs will edge up into the upper 70s, valleys reaching the upper 80s and low 90s by the weekend. Quiet, dry weather to continue with no weather threats expected. Richard DeWedding at the Weather Channel.
3: Good afternoon. Scott Bass with your surf report. West-northwest wind swell, the dominant wave maker. The surf is 2 to 3 feet with some pluses. Let's call it knee to stomach high. It is being affected by some west-southwest winds. The wind swell offers more push at the beach breaks. A little bit softer on the reefs. And the tide was just high at noontime, a 5.3. Runs low the remainder of the afternoon. A nice walking beach at sunset. And the water estimated 70 degrees. 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
12: Welcome back. 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I'm Jade Hindman. It's been 1 week since ICE agents arrested a Haitian student near the San Diego City College campus. A student was driving when ICE agents stopped his car, arrested him, then pursued the passenger, also a student, who ran to campus for safety. Elected leaders, community members, and school officials have all condemned ICE's actions. It all comes after the Supreme Court cleared the way for the Trump administration to end temporary protected status for Haitian and Syrian immigrants earlier this year. I'm joined now by Gerlene Joseph. She is the co-founder and executive director of the Haitian Bridge Alliance. They're a San Diego-based aid group that advocates for fair and humane immigration policies and supports Haitian immigrants and migrants and others. Gerlene, welcome. Welcome back to the show. So glad to have you here.
13: Thank you so much for having me.
12: It's been a week since the arrest happened. What was your immediate reaction when you first heard the news?
13: Just to clarify, that specific arrest happened a week ago, but we have daily arrests across San Diego. San Diego has

0: has become the epicenter of what we call ICE kidnappings, because they come in unmarked cars and they literally surround people who are dropping their children at school, like they did 2 days ago, or students who are going to school, or people who are doing DoorDash. So that has become the epicenter of ICE kidnapping Haitians across the country. And right now, San Diego is part of number one. So when that happened last week, was here we go again. And that day, we had reports of at least five others who were taken by ICE. And so that has become a part of the terror, the trauma, and the psychological impact we see within the community here in San Diego and across the country.
1: I'm so glad that you added that context, and I'm curious what you're hearing from Haitian families about how this climate is affecting their daily lives, you know, including work, school, medical care, and whether they feel safe even leaving home.
0: They do not feel safe leaving home. As a matter of fact, we at the Haitian Bridge Alliance, as you mentioned, we are headquartered in San Diego, and we normally have our community gathering. 200, 300, 400 families will come and get legal advice, get the medical checkups, and also get the diaper, the milk, the groceries that they need in order for them to take care of their families. We were forced to cancel that event last month. As we started seeing the influx of ICE kidnapping, and people were afraid to come to get the services they extremely need. And we are forced again this month to cancel our community gathering, and now we are delivering the food, the diaper, the milk, to make sure that the people who are afraid to get out of their homes are not dying of hunger, not dying of thirst, because of the extra layer of danger that this crisis has created for those families. So, to be honest with you, those of us who are providing the support are trying to find ways to make sure that people are not dying, and at the same time, advocating to make sure that people are protected. Right now, they have removed TPS, which is temporary protected status. And as I have mentioned several times, in the name, it says temporary, but it is based on the current country condition. And according to the US government under President Trump, they have said Haiti is at the said level 4, do not travel. So therefore, the current country conditions in Haiti, that's what makes it critical for the US to continue to protect Haitians
1: And
0: in the United
1: talk
0: States.
1: about that, the conditions in Haiti right now. Returning to Haiti means what for a person? What does a person face when they're deported?
0: Returning to Haiti means potential death. And that's why we see some people like Pierre Damas in Springfield and several people in San Diego, we are keeping an eye on the fear of being returned to Haiti, knowing that they might die. And some of them are unfortunately dying by suicide at the hand of the system. I want to make clear, yes, people are dying by suicide, but it's because of the trauma, the psychological terror that this whole ending of TPS has brought into the community. And I want people to understand, those are people who had legal status in the United States, people who came in the United States legally, followed every single step, and yet now have been taken the very protection that they deserve. Going back to Haiti could definitely be a death sentence, especially according to the US government. We know for a fact that at least one person who have been deported to Haiti so far have died. We are trying to understand the cause of death. And right now, the United States is sending a plane every week to Haiti, including US-born children. They are forcing former TPS holders who have US-born children, forcing them to take the children back to Haiti with them.
1: a crisis situation. You mentioned Pierre Damas earlier. I want to make sure the audience knows that that is a he was a 20-year-old Haitian student who earlier this month died by apparent suicide in Ohio after ICE required him to wear an ankle monitor. His family says he felt humiliated and believes that distrust contributed to his death. And it's revealing about the psychological effects of this enforcement campaign, as you laid out, Ghislaine. I want to talk about the student who was arrested here. A Department of Homeland Security spokesperson said the City College student will have his claims heard, quote, by an immigration judge, and he will receive due process. From where you sit, what's required for due process to happen, and do you have any concerns about that actually happening?
0: Absolutely. Due process would have been him not being kidnapped by ICE in the first place. That would have been due process. Due process would have been allowing him to move through his case, understanding he might have a pending asylum or other relief that might be afforded to him. There is no due process. What we are seeing is being kidnapped, and regardless of you have an asylum pending or potentially other relief, they are deporting people very quickly. As I mentioned, they used to have one deportation a month to Haiti. Now they have in 1 a week. So what we are seeing is that they are processing people quickly out of San Diego into Louisiana and putting them on planes to Haiti. There is no due process. And we know very clearly that they have created this system to work the way it is working, is literally to kidnap people, moving them out as fast as possible, not caring for families and loved ones and community, including students, as you mentioned, in San Diego, including pastors in Virginia and across the country. So there is no due process because they did not follow the fact that they should have given them a time to actually state their fear of return to Haiti. And at the same time, understanding that this person might have a case pending, but they do not care.
1: You know, there was a protest last week where the Haitian community made their voice heard in response to these ICE arrests. And also, you know, a lot of community members were there. I mean, what's the ask here? What are we asking ICE, the Trump administration, and local leaders to do?
0: We are asking local leaders, first of all, to understand the fear of the community and find ways to protect them. We cannot just have ICE run rampant and kidnapping people on the way to school, and where students have to flee into the school or outside, you know, of a public space in order for them to protect themselves. And we want to make sure there is no police and ICE collaboration in San Diego, because we see a lot of the people who are being taken by ICE, some of them are doing DoorDash, some of them are doing Uber Eats. So we are trying to understand what is the collaboration, if any, between local police and ICE and what that entails. So those are the things we are looking into locally. We are asking President Trump and his administration to really reconsider the fact that the termination of TPS for Haiti is becoming a major health crisis as well. We do understand that they might not care for Haitians, they might not care for Black people, they might not care for brown people, but as a country, we must stand on principle, and protecting those in need right now is necessary. In addition to that, we are asking the Senate to pass Senate Bill S-4814 that has been in the Senate for the past month and a half, and we need at least 30 more senators to join into that fight to protect the Haitian TPS holders. Senate Bill S-4814 will allow a 3-year protection for Haitians as we continue to see how do we support Haiti in becoming more stable so that when it comes time for people to return home, they can safely return home.
1: You know, in the wake of what happened here in San Diego last week, elected leaders and school officials did speak out about that. But what can local elected officials and educational institutions realistically do to protect students and families, given that immigration enforcement is federal?
0: What we are asking, because we do know, even the churches, the hospitals, the schools, they need to be able to make some rules of how internally they can protect their students and their church members, and we are really willing and able to work with them on that. And we are asking the mayor's office, the county officials, to work with us on putting some plans in place to protect the people who have called San Diego home for the past 5 to 10 years, to be honest with you. We are seeing an impact when it comes to folks who used to work at the hotel, the restaurants, and other places are very much impacted by that, not just in San Diego, but around the country. And so therefore, I think here specifically in California and in San Diego, we need to work with our local elected officials and at the same time with our state officials to make sure that we put in place some guardrails, understanding they do not have leverage when it comes to federal issues, but there are certain things that can be provided locally and statewide to protect CPS holders and other immigrants in the county and in the state.
1: Geraldine, from all that's happening, what do you believe is missing from the national conversation about the effects of immigration enforcement on Haitian communities?
0: I do believe that immigration is being used as a testing ground of what other plans might be in the pipeline for us as a country, and clearly understand the risk for Black and Brown and non-white folks in the fight to what they call Project 2025, or the fear of the browning of America, understanding that all of those policies and narratives are centered around white supremacist ideologies. And we are seeing the kidnapping and deportation of Haitians as a part of what we believe is a step toward ethnic cleansing in the United States. So we need to make sure we are not taking those that are being attacked right now as a simple immigration issue, because I strongly believe that we do not have an immigration issue per se in the United States. Because if you look the right way, if you're from South Africa and you are a white South African, you are welcome. So therefore, there is a larger thing we need to look into as a country, the moral of it, the humanity of it, the dignity of it, and how do we want our next stage of this country needs to be. We just celebrated 250 years of this country. What will the next 10, 20, 250 years look like? And history will judge us harshly based on how we treat immigrants, Black immigrants, Haitian immigrants in the United States will be the guideline to where we move forward.
1: The work is nonstop. How are you holding up amid all of this? There's so much that goes into this, and I imagine it can be a lot to bear.
0: It is hard, sometimes unbearable. For example, earlier today, we were literally talking to some community members, and all we could tell them is have a family plan in case you come face to face with ICE, because most likely you will be taken and deported. So the hope that we could have to give people, unfortunately, we do not. So that weighs heavily on myself, the team, and those who are providing care and services for the community, because the relief is almost non-existent, and we really have to find ways to care for the people. I really want everyone who is listening to understand the level of terror that this whole community and several other communities, including the Salvadorian community, who's now unsure of what the next step will be for them, the Cameroonians, the South Sudanese, the Syrian, the Afghans. So we have 17 different countries who are under CPS, and the attack on Haitians specifically, we can trace back to a very long time. Remember, before the elections, now Vice President Vance created a narrative, and he actually said that this is a narrative they created in order for them to divide and conquer.
1: And girly enough, we've got to leave it there. We've got to leave it there. So much still to talk about, and we'll continue this conversation. For resources and to find out how you can support the Haitian Bridge Alliance, go to kpbs.org. I've been speaking with Ghislaine Joseph, co-founder and executive director of the Haitian Bridge Alliance. Thank you so much, Ghislaine. I appreciate you and appreciate the work that you're doing.
0: Thank you so much for having me.
1: Still to come, Imperial Valley youth share their stories through a new season of the podcast, Voices del Valle. Midday Edition is back after the break.
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1: 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I'm Jade Hindman. 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
1: I'm joined now by some of the students' voices behind that podcast. Athena Moreno and Malachi Rodriguez are both seniors at Central Union High School in El Centro. Welcome to Midday Edition.
8: Hi.
1: Hi, you all. So, Athena, I'm going to start with you because you said hi first. how would you describe the podcast to someone who hasn't heard it yet?
8: Honestly, I wouldn't say it's a super easy listen, unlike other podcasts where you can just play in the background. They're very moving. I would say that some of them could even bring you to tears on how strong their stories are, especially More Than the System, Mariah's story that will be coming out later on this year. They're powerful. There's a lot of meaning towards them, and it's not your everyday podcast. Like, you really have to pay attention and listen. It's nice.
1: Wow. I can't wait to hear more about that. Malachi, this podcast has a particular sense of place, the Imperial Valley. How do you think growing up there has shaped how you view the world?
9: I think growing up in the Imperial Valley just changes, like, it's really different than, like, a big city. Because everyone here, like, knows each other, like, the city's like 10 minutes away, 15 minutes away. You know everyone, whereas like in a big city, there might be people you've never seen before and they could live 10 minutes away. But, and especially like in the high schools, everyone know each other. It's just very different than like a big city. And I think it helped me a lot because I play sports. So I was able to play multiple sports and travel because there's not a lot of traffic in like the Imperial Valley. So I was able to play multiple sports and just do activities and kind of focus because there's less distractions like in the valley. There's not a lot of like stuff to do. So I was just able to focus on school and like play sports and do my activities.
1: Yeah. Well, Athena, what about you? I mean, how has it shaped your view of the world?
8: It's certainly like a huge difference being growing up in the Imperial Valley compared to like other places around, like even California. Yeah, like how he said, everybody knows everyone. If you want to, I don't know, if you want to start a business or something, like you could ask literally anyone and they would be like, oh, I know a guy, I can help you out. It's like it's a community. Mm-hmm. Since we all know each other well, we've known each other for years, like neighbors talk to each other, and you could go around the neighborhood and be like, hey, can I have a cup of sugar? And everybody would give you a cup of sugar just because that's how it is here. Like everybody knows each other.
1: Yeah, that is a great way to grow up with community like that, for sure. Athena, the most recent episode is all about being homeschooled and some of the stereotypes that people have about it. What is the biggest misconception you hear about what that experience is like?
8: Well, since I was homeschooled, every time that somebody would ask me, hey, what school did you go to or what school do you go to? I would always be like, oh, man, I have to explain it again. Every single time I would always get so tired of it because I'd be like, oh, I'm homeschooled. Then I'd be like, oh, so you just stay at home, do work, and you don't have friends. No.
1: Like, not quite.
8: Yeah.
1: You really have to break it down for people.
8: Yeah, I do.
1: Well, I mean, you are a student at Central Union High School now, a public school in El Centro. But as you mentioned, you were homeschooled for many, many years before mm-hmm. that. What has the transition been like for you to leave that homeschool environment?
8: It was a little scary at first, just because I was used to like a class of 7 max students with like 12 in my grade that the rest I didn't even know, to classrooms that would have like over the limit that you're supposed to have. Mm-hmm. And then there's just people around you and there's like traffic getting to your next class. And it's like, I think just like the people being so many of us here, like that was a lot for me just because I wasn't used to being around that many people every single day. And then I guess also the community, it helped me grow and become friends with more people and learn about people from different backgrounds and stuff. That was really nice.
1: You know, you touch on some of the reasons kids turn to homeschool in the episode. And one that really stood out to me was about how it could provide a safe or a space to feel safe. Talk a bit about that.
8: Like in my homeschool, when I was there, there was a lot of students that came from very religious backgrounds and their parents wanted to keep not necessarily like keep their child like enclosed, but they don't want like their child to be exposed to like profanities and stuff like that that will usually happen in public school. So if they would like to teach their kids along with those like religious like morals and values, that was like a huge reason why they would choose homeschool. Or again, like how I've mentioned in the podcast as well, also bullying, like if a child has disabilities, there's a lot of kids with disabilities there, whether it was physical or if they had autism and stuff like that.
1: Hmm. And, you know, this season, you also feature interviews with some high profile people who grew up in the Imperial Valley, including the Chief Justice of California Supreme Court, Patricia Guerrero. Malachi, you got to speak with former professional football player Cedric Thompson. As a football player yourself, what stood out to you most about what he had to say about his experiences growing up in Imperial Valley?
9: I think what stood out most is definitely his high school, like, because he lived in Bombay Beach and he went to school in Calipat, and that's probably like more than 45 minutes, especially on bus, it'll be longer. And I asked him like how he would get to practices like in summer and stuff, because he didn't have a car either. So he told me that he would have to stay sometimes like at a friend's house for like multiple weeks on end, or like sometimes he'll be like at the park till like late at night asking people if he can spend the night. And I think that definitely stood out the most, because I've been blessed to like not have to worry about that. So I never thought anything like that would happen. Like, my parents have always been able to take me and like give me a place to sleep. So I think that was very different.
1: Hmm. Well, let's take a listen to a clip from your conversation with Cedric Thompson.
10: I give my life to the Valley because of like what it taught me and the person that is and the person that it shaped me into, and how it's like helped me to have sustainable thought processes and routines and structure.
1: That's interesting. I mean, Malachi, what was your reaction to what he shared there? Did that resonate with you?
9: Yeah, I think it does help, because especially as a football player, life is just like a lot about routines. And especially him, like, you know, he went professional, so that's also like more routines, like they have to do more stuff. So I think the Valley did help shape him for being ready to play college and professional.
1: Hmm. What's interesting about the podcast is how you cover a wide range of stories and issues all about growing up. But I also see a thread of belonging in the stories you tell. Is that something you think about when choosing what types of stories you want to talk about?
8: Yeah, definitely. Just because growing up here in the Valley, it pretty much all, it's all about community and belonging. So, of course, our stories are going to revolve around that.
1: And you say this podcast is about finding your voice in the Imperial Valley where you live, where you grew up. How has working on this project helped you find your own voice? Malachi?
9: I think it helps a lot because especially like bigger cities, they look down kind of like upon like the Imperial Valley, or they just don't know us. Like, kind of what we say like doesn't really matter because we're not like as big as them. And so I think this podcast really helped like Dr. Tacky and like Central and us just get our voices out there, our opinions, like our stories. And I enjoy doing it and giving my opinion for other people to listen to.
1: And you, Athena?
8: Honestly, yeah. Just getting our voices out there and to feel heard is one of the biggest things, because as a teenager growing up, and I think a lot of people can relate, like around the world, that as a teenager, all we want is to be heard, because we're treated as kids but expected to act like adults, but no one wants to hear about what we want to say. And I think this gives us this opportunity to put our voice out there for other people to listen to.
1: And what do you hope people, you know, take away from this podcast?
8: Just to learn about how other people's lives, and that even though we are young, there's still a lot of stuff that we do go through.
1: Mm-hmm. And, you know, and Malachi, one of the cool things I think about doing podcasts and like interviewing folks is that sometimes you learn about yourself when you sit around and you talk to other people. What was something that you all learned about yourselves in putting this podcast together?
9: I learned when I was doing like the interview or the podcast with Cedric Thompson, I kind of just like thought about myself and was like saying like I've been blessed with like a lot of things that other people don't have, like that aren't just given to them, that I just like I'm blessed that my parents like gave me these things and have like done so much for me that I thought was just like regular, but to some people they don't have like the privilege. Like Cedric Thompson, he had to like find places to sleep some nights, and like me, I always had a place to sleep. So I think like it helped me take things like less for granted.
1: Athena, what about you? What did you learn about yourself in this process?
8: When I did the episode with Eugene Edwards, and he was talking about how he felt very isolated and he would like to be alone and just play his music, and he had a dream to go big, and being from Yuma High, which is not a huge city like ours, it gave me a lot of inspiration that if I really want to go big and if I want to get out of the Valley and, you know, just become famous or something, that I could. Like, it gave me that inspiration.
1: Wow. Well, it's such a great podcast, and I'm glad that you all had such a rich experience putting it together. I've been speaking with Athena Moreno and Malachi Rodriguez. They are some of the student journalists behind the new season of the Voices del Valle podcast. Thanks so much for being here today, you all, and congratulations on the podcast.
8: Thank you.
9: Thank you.
1: 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The number is 619-452-0228. I'm Jade Hindman. Find me on Instagram @Jade Hindman. We'll talk again tomorrow. Have a great day on purpose, everyone.

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3: Vehicle collisions with wildlife, especially in drought years, wind up costing billions of dollars. But how do you get wildlife to follow the rules of the road when they've been around since before there were roads?
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6: This is The World. I'm Marco Werman. International students looking to study in the U.S. were already facing a lot of uncertainty. Now comes an added complication. The Trump administration is trying to place new limits on how long students from other countries can stay in the U.S. It's proposed a strict 4-year limit on student visas, requiring anyone who wants to stay longer to reapply or leave the country. The new caps were set to take effect today, but a federal judge in Boston has temporarily blocked it. The judge called the administration's justification, quote, exceptionally weak. As this plays out in the courts, leaders in higher ed say the stricter limits will make it harder for students to change majors, transfer schools, or simply finish their research. Supporters say it's a minor inconvenience that would add accountability to the student visa system by preventing fraud. GBH's Kirk Carapeza has more.
7: Inside a basement laboratory at MIT, 27-year-old Bastian Amon sits at his bench.
8: This is my spot.
7: The 4th-year PhD candidate in mechanical engineering is from Sion, Switzerland. His research here could lead to materials that better integrate with the human body. One application, stretchy, breathable bandages that absorb moisture and stick to skin tissues.
8: This is a vacuum chamber, so some of the materials we fabricate are very humidity sensitive.
7: Amon started his PhD here in 2023, and since the new 4-year visa cap isn't retroactive, he won't be affected immediately. But some of his friends who started later could have to reapply for their visas or leave the U.S. before they finish their degrees.
8: It adds a lot of uncertainty and stress in our daily lives for sure, and it takes a lot of time away from research.
7: Colleges say the new rule is already affecting their campuses and could discourage

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3: East 94 Euclid crash, right lane blocked, three cars involved, already backing things up from the 5, and South 5 is feeling that, getting heavier. Washington off and on just past the 54. The eastbound 8, not a whole lot of help, but is getting pretty busy from the 5 out to San Diego State. And East 52, heavy as well from the 15 off and on up and over the summit. South 805 slowing Miramar Road to that busy 94. And East 78 got hit with a crash in San Marcos, so it's heavy even though it's cleared out. 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For KPBS, I'm Tori Peck.
4: Live from NPR News in Culver City, California, I'm Dwayne Brown. The potential harm of artificial intelligence and its rapid growth has led to a push on Capitol Hill for more federal regulation, even bringing together people from across the political spectrum. Here's former Trump strategist Steve Bannon railing against those AI companies developing the technology.
5: The American citizens are not going to be supplicants to the oligarchs anymore.
4: While Senator Bernie Sanders says lawmakers must step up to address the AI revolution.
6: If AI surpasses human intelligence, as many scientists believe could happen, this technology will escape human control with potentially catastrophic consequences.
4: This week, major AI companies are pushing to slow down development despite pushback from President Trump, who says we are in competition with China. The government publicly confirms for the first time it has deployed space-based weapons in Earth's orbit. This comes amid potential threats from Russia and China, NPR's Kat Lonsdorf reports.
7: U.S. Air Force Secretary Troy Mink told a crowd gathered for the Air, Space, and Cyber Conference in Maryland this week that the military is, quote, meeting the challenges of evolving threats wherever they exist.
8: This is why the United States now has on-orbit space control weapons capable of defending the joint force against hostile adversary action.
7: He did not provide any further details or specifics on the weapons. It's the first time the U.S. has publicly revealed such capabilities amid growing concerns about potential threats in space from Russia and China. President Trump has often touted the U.S. Space Force, which he created in 2019 as part of the Air Force, as a new way to boost U.S. military capabilities in space. Kat Lonsdorf, NPR News, Washington.
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9: Live on KPBS in San Diego, I'm Debbie Cruz. San Diego County is missing out on up to $500 million each year because of cross-border pollution in the Tijuana River. That's according to the county's preliminary findings on the crisis. It's the county's first estimate of the economic cost of the pollution. Beach closures, fewer tourists, and business revenue declines are all contributing to the losses. Between 2017 and 2024, tourism tax revenues in Imperial Beach have declined nearly 30%. County Supervisor Paloma Aguirre says quantifying the losses can help bring solutions.
10: This is what we bring to the state to ask for more aid. This is what we bring to the federal government to ask for more aid. And this is why we double down into our efforts that we're spearheading here at the county.
9: The full report is expected to be published next month. HBO's The Pitt is coming off a big night at the Emmys with 6 wins from 25 nominations.
11: Before, you'd watch medical TV shows for the drama, the affairs, the crazy scenarios that you couldn't figure out, and now they're showing real medicine.
9: We'll hear from doctors and nurses at a San Diego hospital that say The Pitt is hitting close to home. That's coming up. Gradual cooling will continue through tomorrow, followed by a slow warming trend Thursday to the start of the weekend. Cooler again for Sunday and Monday. This is KPBS.
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1: Live on KPBS, I'm Debbie Cruz. After sweeping the Emmys last night with 6 wins, HBO's drama The Pitt is getting another kind of recognition. Healthcare workers say it gives viewers a glimpse inside the ER. KPBS health reporter Heidi DeMarco takes us inside Sharp Grosemont to find out what local doctors and nurses think the show gets right and how it may be shaping patient expectations.
2: If you work in an emergency room, there's a good chance you've watched The Pitt. Emergency room doctor James Elias says he was hooked when he heard the show uses real cases.
3: I kind of try to figure out what's going on with the patient. But at the same time, you get a little bit of anxiety because it kind of brings you back to thinking, geez, am I on shift?
2: Elia has worked at Sharp Grosemont for 17 years.
3: Some days we are like the pit, you know, and it's not every single day, it's not every single hour, but we definitely have days where it's that busy.
2: He says television can create very different expectations about what actually happens in an ER.
3: There's, of course, some Hollywood, hype in the shows. There's some things that are exaggerated.
2: And those TV versions of medicine can stick with patients.
3: People throughout the years would ask me, for example, are you going to pump the stomach, which we don't really do. But you see that on some of these shows. You see some things that are exaggerated and not really done in the emergency room.
4: Rapid response, behavioral health, walk in.
2: Then there are those moments that may show viewers a side of the ER they rarely see.
5: There's a fight scene with this nurse, and she gets in a fight with the patient because the patient's getting aggressive.
2: That scene hit close to home for Amber Din. She's an ER nurse.
5: I was recently in a fight with a patient on a hold. She was in a psychiatric moment, and she ran out of a room and started swinging fists at people. You know, and I think it's finally opening the public's eyes to, like, oh my gosh, like, people actually do this every day and have helped people in these conditions.
2: But she says the show isn't just capturing the dramatic moments. It also shows the constant juggling that happens behind the scenes, things most patients don't see when they're waiting for care.
5: You know, someone's dying in room 5 and someone's, you know, asking for a hot blanket in room 2. Meanwhile, you know, you have to send someone to a cath lab in room 3, you know, stuff, everything's going on at once, whether it's minor or little. And I think it's nice when people see, like, oh, there's something bigger going on than just sometimes what I'm going through.
2: And it turns out the show may be teaching people more than she realizes. A study from USC's Norman Lear Center surveyed more than 1,400 viewers of The Pitt. Viewers who watched an end-of-life storyline said they were more likely to plan ahead, including making a living will or designating a power of attorney. That's an area where palliative care doctor Nikki Rao says the show is helping start important conversations.
6: So it is sadly very common that people have not ironed out their wishes for end of life. So I probably see this scenario on a weekly basis, if not more often.
2: And now when she talks with patients about those difficult decisions.
6: And I'm glad I can finally tell them that, hey, there are shows on TV. Did you watch this? And see if they reply. Or sometimes they tell me, like, oh, it's kind of like The Pitt. And so I'm glad that there's finally a kind of third party space that I can refer to.
2: And she says The Pitt is showing a version of medicine that looks different from the medical dramas many viewers grew up with.
6: Before, you'd watch medical TV shows for the drama, the affairs, the crazy scenarios that you couldn't figure out. And now they're showing real medicine. So things like heart failure or bad COPD or cancer, those are very realistic things that come into our ER.
2: Rao says the show is also bringing attention to fields many people don't know about.
6: Especially for the fields, like we mentioned, that are not as popular, you don't think of. So like palliative care, like death doulas, like chaplains, the people that are really supporting our patients.
2: Din says maybe pulling back the curtain on the people who run emergency rooms is the real impact of The Pitt.
5: Sometimes, like, they'll be like, oh, I've seen The Pitt. Like, is your job like The Pitt? They're curious, and it's kind of nice.
2: Heidi DeMarco, KPBS News.
1: The San Diego County Registrar of Voters is urging eligible residents, especially first-time voters, to register to vote or update their voter information to ensure they receive their mail ballot for the November 3rd general election. Those already registered to vote should confirm their mailing address and other details by checking their registration status online. To register to vote, you must be a U.S. citizen, live in California, and be at least 18 years old on or by Election Day. The registrar says anyone who has moved, changed their name, or is new to San Diego County should re-register to vote. Mail ballot packets for the November election will be sent out the week of October 5th. Gradual cooling will continue through tomorrow, followed by a slow warming trend Thursday to the start of the weekend. Another cooling phase Sunday and Monday. Now traffic.
7: East 94 crash Euclid Avenue. The right lane is blocked with a couple of cars. It's really heavy out of downtown, and it's affecting South 5. You've got some slowing through Mission Bay to SeaWorld and then Washington, heavy to the 54. South 805 affected as well, heavy from the 52 to the 94. A new crash in Carmel Creek on the eastbound 56. That's blocking the left lane. North 5 slow, Carmel Valley to Solana Beach. North 15 heavy in RB. 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
7: Trouble in Encinitas with a crash on the South 5 just before Santa Fe. Looks like the right couple of lanes are blocked, and they're calling for medics as well. So a backup there. The north side of the 5, slowest Del Mar to Solana Beach. East 78 heavy in San Marcos from an earlier crash. They're still working on this crash. East 94 at Euclid blocking the right lane. It's heavy from the 5. South 5 getting heavier from the 52 to SeaWorld and then Washington into National City. 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
14: Live from NPR News in Washington, I'm Ryland Barton. FBI Director Kash Patel clashed with Democrats today over his firing of agents who participated in investigations of President Trump. During a Senate Judiciary Committee hearing, Patel also suggested that he was open to sending agents to polling places after he'd previously said he would not. New Jersey Democratic Senator Cory Booker called him an incompetent lackey.
15: He's like an 18-year-old kid who wants to join a fraternity that he could never be a member of, doing keg stands and chugging with friends. He's an embarrassment to the agency and wouldn't qualify even to be an FBI agent, sir.
14: President Trump has tried to assert more control over the midterm elections. Earlier this week, the Supreme Court ruled against Trump's order seeking to restrict mail-in voting. The Kennedy Center Board has voted to shut down the performing arts venue for renovations. This follows a federal court decision to once again block the board from putting President Trump's name back on the complex. NPR's Anastasia Tsiolkas has more.
16: In his decision, Judge Christopher Cooper ruled the board may not put Trump's name back on the building or rename the grounds as the President Donald J. Trump Plaza as its members had wanted. Cooper wrote, quote, simply put, defendants cannot install memorials for President Trump or anyone or anything else at the Kennedy Center without Congress's blessing. The board resolution bucks a federal court order and a statute Congress enacted. The board has now responded by voting to shut down the center, citing what it describes as structural hazards and a dire financial outlook. Anastasia Tsiolkas, NPR News.
14: The State Department says it is reprogramming $52 million in foreign military funding to focus more on the Western Hemisphere and less on Eastern Europe and the Middle East. NPR's Michelle Kelman reports it comes just after Secretary of State Marco Rubio's visit to South America.
17: The Foreign Military Financing Program provides grants and loans to countries to buy U.S. military equipment and training. The State Department says for the last decade, 80% of that went to the Middle East. But now the department has told Congress that it is redirecting $52 million meant for Slovakia, North Macedonia, Tunisia, and Iraq, and moving that to Panama, Peru, Ecuador, and Colombia. Secretary Rubio visited those last three countries just last week, promising to help them fight what he calls narco-terrorism. He also wants to ensure that they rely on U.S. defense capabilities and not give a foothold hold to China or other U.S. adversaries. Michelle Kellerman, NPR News, the State Department.
14: Pennsylvania officials are reporting a fourth measles-associated death. An 18-year-old died from a severe neurological complication of the virus. None of the four who have died were vaccinated. The U.S. is experiencing its worst measles year since 1991, with seven deaths in 2 years. Pennsylvania's outbreak includes nearly 700 illnesses across 38 counties. This is NPR.
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1: Live on KPBS in San Diego, I'm Debbie Cruz. New political science research shows trust in U.S. elections is declining. A recent survey found serious doubts about counting votes in November's midterm elections. Public Matters reporter Jake Gatta has the latest on why it's happening.
19: With midterm elections less than 2 months away, Americans aren't confident they'll be free and fair. A survey from the UCSD Center for Transparent and Trusted Elections found fewer than half of respondents believe the midterm results will be counted accurately. And Democrats, Republicans, and independents have less trust in this upcoming election than they did in 2024.
20: We're in a unique moment in American politics when you even have to survey people about whether they think there'll be free and fair elections.
19: That was Thad Kauser, co-director of the center. He and other researchers found the sources of that skepticism varied widely between partisan groups. Democrats are worried that immigration officers will be at the polls and think redistricting could impact fair representation, while most Republicans appear to believe President Trump's lies about mail ballot fraud and non-citizens voting. But Professor Brendan Nyhan from Dartmouth College said this distrust could actually motivate people to turn out to vote.
21: Both sides still see elections as winnable. And so there's often a kind of refrain of, we have to win by so much that they can't steal the election from us.
19: Jake Gatta, KPBS News.
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0: 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I'm Juana Summers.
3: And I'm Scott Detrow. Depending on who you ask, AI could unlock the true power of humanity or threaten humanity itself. Lately, both messages are coming from the same people. The CEOs of AI companies are raising louder and louder warnings about the technology's potential dangers as they continue developing advanced AI. With so much in the hands of big tech CEOs, we figured it is a good moment to talk to someone who very much understands that point of view, Microsoft co-founder Bill Gates, who now chairs the Gates Foundation. I'll note here, the Gates Foundation is a financial supporter of NPR. Today, it announced over $1 billion to expand access to AI tools in order to tackle social inequities. While at the same time, Bill Gates himself is warning that AI could turn out to be, quote, the worst source of injustice ever. Bill Gates, welcome back to All Things Considered.
22: Thank you.
3: Since we've heard so many apocalyptic scenarios this week, I want to start with a concrete example from you of how you think AI tools could help lift people from poverty.
22: Well, the Gates Foundation, the majority of its work is helping low-income countries in health, agriculture, and education. So AI, for example, if you take a farmer, it can take your photos of your crops, you know, tell you what's going on with the disease. It can give you weather data that you never had before. It can tell you about your soil and what fertilizers you should use. And it'll understand the market prices and when you should store your crop and when you should sell it. And so it's been phenomenal to see that already hundreds of thousands of farmers in Asia and Africa are using the AI-based tools to make themselves way more productive than before.
3: Mm-hmm. You talk about those in your writing that you've recently published. You also raise really serious specific concerns, and some of the things that you are flagging are a little different than some of the things we've heard in recent days. You're not just talking about models going rogue, cyber attacks, things like that. You're talking about society-wide inequities. Can you walk us through some of these specific scenarios that you have become worried about?
22: Well, I think everybody's taxonomy of the concerns is pretty much the same. There's, you know, the biosecurity, cybersecurity. There's the job market and how AI, including future humanoid robots, will affect the job market. There's the psychosocial effects of kids or even adults having a dependence on the AI for their relationships. And finally, there's the issue of control. Will the AIs either be under control of bad people or out of human control in a way that's detrimental to all of humanity? And so, believe it or not, we have to address all of those challenges. Mm-hmm. That I call that minimizing the bad while we accelerate the very positive things. And so the $1 billion announcement from the Gates Foundation, where we're going to make sure African languages are very highly accurate, which they're not yet today, that's about accelerating the good uses of AI into health, agriculture, and education.
3: Given that, what was your response when President Trump said earlier this week that he did not see a role for the federal government regulating it? And he said, the only control or guardrails, and this is a quote, that AI needs is a strong and smart, high IQ president.
22: I wish it was that simple. This is a technology that was not developed really with government R&D. And so unlike rockets and nuclear weapons, where the government has tons of people who understand how quickly it's moving, here, the federal government, as big and as smart as it is really playing catch up. And so they have to deepen their expertise in biosecurity and cybersecurity. My memo was a rallying cry that people in universities, people in nonprofits, and the government get more engaged in how we accelerate the good and minimize the bad. So I think as the US government deepens its expertise, the message to the president will be, these are in fact very, very serious problems that should not be taken lightly.
3: And in the meantime, the main focus is on whether the AI giants self-regulate. And that's something I was interested to hear your take on, because I think you probably understand the Sam Altmans and the Dario Amodeos more than anybody else in the world. If an outsider had warned you to slow down when you were building Microsoft in the 80s and 90s, would you have listened?
22: Well, fortunately, you know, nobody ever said that Microsoft Word, you know, was a problem because somebody could type something rude or a ransom note, you know. Yes, it is very surprising that in my comments on AI, I am saying this is a case where going full speed ahead is not the complete answer. My whole life, I've always said, you know, more PCs, more internet. You know, I believe innovation can solve almost every problem. But this is such a dual-sided technology that here, some degree of slowing down may be important. And I think the industry is not the issue here. The issue is getting all of the rest of society, who really controls these trade-offs, to get them up to speed. And so that without reducing the good stuff significantly, we can make sure to minimize those five all significant areas of potential harm.
3: I did want to ask, as we talk about these potential solutions, I did felt like I need to ask you about your association in the past with Jeffrey Epstein, because the Gates Foundation has been such a major player on policy. I'm wondering if you are concerned, if you feel like its ability to impact these future conversations, to be in the room to make decisions, was harmed in any way by this association.
22: Well, certainly I'm very regretful that I spent time with Epstein. I really appreciated the opportunity to go in front of the Congress and go through, you know, meeting by meeting during that three-year period that ended in 2014, what my interactions with him were. You know, I made it clear what I did do. I did spend time with him, which was a mistake. You know, I never had a social relationship, went to an island, made any payments. So, people should look at that. There are many reasons, you know, I am a billionaire who's benefited from technology, you know, so hopefully I'm just one voice of many. But I tried in my memo to say, yeah, you can say that I'm not the perfect messenger, although I'm not sure who is.
3: And on AI, whether it's preventing the worst or putting the guardrails in place or making sure it's distributed in a broader way, how much time do you think we have to get these changes in place before it's too late?
22: I think the sooner we say that models need to not be usable by bioterrorists, the better. The threshold of being capable of aiding bioattacks and cyber attacks, that is being crossed right now. And I know that the models that will come out later this year are far more powerful. And so there really isn't time to spare.
3: That was Bill Gates, philanthropist and entrepreneur. Thank you so much for talking to us.
22: Thank you.
0: The Trump administration's crackdown on immigrant truckers hit a possible speed bump today. An appeals court panel in Washington, D.C. heard arguments about a regulation that blocks many legal immigrants from getting commercial driver's licenses. Critics say it's really about forcing immigrant drivers off the road. NPR's Joel Rose reports.
4: For a year, the Trump administration has targeted immigrant truckers in the name of safety, after deadly crashes involving foreign-born drivers in Florida and California. Here's Transportation Secretary Sean Duffy last month.
5: If you're here illegally and you can't speak the language and you're not well-trained, you don't deserve to be in a big rig driving on American roads endangering American citizens.
4: To be clear, states are already blocked from giving commercial driver's licenses to anyone in the U.S. illegally. But this crackdown is catching legal immigrants, too. The regulation that's being challenged in court today would deny commercial driver's licenses to many immigrants with temporary legal status and valid work permits, including asylum seekers as well as DACA recipients. By the DOT's own estimate, nearly 200,000 immigrants could lose their licenses and, critics say, their livelihoods.
6: This could be devastating.
4: Mansimran Singh Kalon owns a small trucking company in Virginia. He was one of several dozen supporters who gathered near the courthouse on Pennsylvania Avenue today to show their solidarity with immigrant truckers. Kalon questions the Trump administration's intentions.
6: They are 100% scapegoating. The goal wasn't safety. The ramifications are not safety. Safety is not the topic here. The topic is scapegoating, boogeymanning.
4: This is the DOT's second attempt to stop many legal immigrants from getting commercial driver's licenses. The first was blocked in court. The new rule faced skepticism today when a three-judge panel from the D.C. Circuit Court of Appeals heard the case. They had tough questions for Justice Department lawyer Simon Jerome.
23: The problem, I think, Your Honor, is that it's unreasonable to expect a state agency to interpret that. I think it's important.
24: Why? You're expecting employers to interpret it. Are state agencies not as smart as employers?
23: I don't think that's right, Your Honor. So the rule...
4: The DOT argues the new rule is needed because state DMVs can't evaluate the driving records of immigrants who have not been thoroughly vetted. But the administration's critics disagree. They say there is no evidence that foreign-born drivers are less safe than U.S. citizens, and they're urging the court to block this rule, just like the administration's first attempt. Joel Rose, NPR News, Washington.

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1: 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I'm Debbie Cruz. Old Thai Ranch Town Center is holding its annual Hispanic Heritage Month celebration through 7 p.m. today. The free community event on Birch Road features live music, cultural performances, and the return of salsa under the stars. Gradual cooling will continue through tomorrow, followed by a slow warming trend Thursday to the start of the weekend. Morning coastal low clouds and fog will push inland into the valley through tomorrow morning before clearing up and shrinking in coverage over the weekend. Another cooling phase is expected Sunday and Monday. For the Imperial Valley, sunny skies and breezy with a high tomorrow around 102. Now let's check in with Tori. She has what's happening on your drive home.
2: Nita's crash south 5 just before Santa Fe. Right couple of lanes are blocked. It's heavy from Leucadia. East 8 just past the 15. They're clearing this crash out of lanes, but adding to the slow through Mission Valley. East 94, you could crash cleared, but it's heavy from the 5. South 5, you've got some slowing out of La Jolla, Mission Bay. Heaviest from Washington into National City. South 805 just as busy. Miramar Road to the 94. And South 15, solid 52 to the 805. 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
1: A southbound 5 just before Santa Fe. This injury crash looks like they're in the process of clearing out of middle lanes, but it's pretty heavy out of La Costa. And south 5 heavy Washington to the 54, about a full span back up east side of the Coronado Bridge. East 8 crash past the 15 is clear, but it's heavy through Mission Valley. South 15, tough speeds from the 52 to the 805. South 805 just as busy from the 52 to the 94. And east 52 heavy, 805 to Santo. 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
2: Live from NPR News in Culver City, California, I'm Dwayne Brown. The Congressional Budget Office estimates the Iran war has cost taxpayers at least $38 billion so far. As NPR's Quill Lawrence reports, that does not include damage to U.S. military bases.
3: The largest cost is the depletion of U.S. munitions, $21 billion this year. The war has used more than half the U.S. stockpile of interceptor missiles, which are often expended to shoot down much cheaper Iranian rockets and drones. CBO estimates those will take 5 years to replenish. The office estimates the war will cost another $2 to $3 billion per month going forward. Higher oil prices worldwide are also hitting the military, as air operations in the war with Iran used an increasing amount of fuel. The Pentagon did not respond to CBO's questions about damage to bases. The CBO did not put a price on American service members killed in action or the future cost to care for disabled veterans. Quill Lawrence, NPR News.
2: Senator John Fetterman has been on the receiving end of a lot of criticism from his Democratic constituents. The Pennsylvania Democrat is not up for re-election this year, but as NPR's Barbara Sprunt tells us, some in his district wish he was.
4: Senator Fetterman was roundly criticized by Democrats for doing a video appearance at the Republican midterm convention and for generally appearing more friendly with the GOP than his own side of the aisle. One of his constituents, Rod Dougherty, pointed to a recent Wall Street Journal report that the senator often skips hearings and meetings.
5: He doesn't seem to want to do the job, at least based on everything that his ex-aides are telling us. He should pack up his bags and go.
4: NPR has not independently confirmed the journal's reporting, but Fetterman told CNN it was a hit piece from disgruntled staffers. Barbara Sprunt, NPR News, Allentown, Pennsylvania.
2: Stocks fell across the board on Wall Street today. This is NPR News.
6: Live on KPBS, I'm Tepe Cruz. In May, two shooters attacked the San Diego Islamic Center, killing three men. This afternoon, the San Diego City Council passed a resolution meant to identify and combat anti-Muslim hate in the community. The executive director of the Council on American Islamic Relations San Diego, Tazi Nizam, cited disturbing statistics gathered in the local Muslim community following the attack.
7: Studies show that 88% of surveyed San Diego Muslims said that they feel less safe in their community, and 74% of them said that they're more concerned about Muslim safety. This resolution is not about restricting free speech. It is about recognizing discrimination, protecting religious freedom, and making sure our institutions know what anti-Muslim hate looks like.
6: Councilmember Sean Ila Rivera co-sponsored the resolution. He says he wants the city to work on an early alert system that could be deployed when situations happen, like the attack on the mosque. In the November midterm election, some California districts are at the center of the fight for control of Congress. That includes the 48th District in Riverside and San Diego counties.
8: This is one of the last purple congressional districts we have in California. It's one of only three districts in the state that was rated competitive by the nonpartisan political report. So it will go a long way into kind of deciding the balance of power in Congress.
6: That's coming up. This is KPBS.
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1: This is All Things Considered on KPBS in San Diego. I'm Debbie Cruz. Voting in November's midterm election will begin in less than 3 weeks, and a handful of California districts are at the center of the fight for control of Congress. That includes the 48th House District in Riverside and San Diego counties. KQED politics correspondent Guy Marzorati has been reporting in the district and sat down with Alex Hall from the California Report.
2: So why are Democrats and Republicans focusing so much on this district?
3: Well, really, because this is one of the last purple congressional districts we have in California. It's one of only three districts in the state that was rated competitive by the Nonpartisan Political Report. So it will go a long way into kind of deciding the balance of power in Congress. And this 48th district specifically, this map, which was created by voters under Prop 50 last year to help Democrats, this thing is just a piece of gerrymandering art. I mean, it makes no sense on paper. It runs from here in North County, San Diego, up to Riverside. It goes out to Palm Springs, back down to the desert. But the goal was really just to make the district more favorable to Democrats, and that happened. We saw the incumbent Republican Daryl Issa decide he just didn't want to run here.
2: And who are the candidates running in the district?
3: Yeah, so with Issa out, we have on the Democratic side, Marnie Von Wilpert. She's the San Diego City Council member. On the Republican side, Jim Desmond. He's a San Diego County Supervisor. And about half the voters in this congressional district are already represented by Desmond on the Board of Supervisors. So I think that's clearly an advantage for him in this election, just that familiarity. And I saw it at this Fiestas Patrias Mexican Independence Day celebration over the weekend in Vista. Desmond's office helped put on the event, and some of his supporters were there as well. I talked with the mayor of Vista, John Franklin, who's supporting Desmond for Congress.
4: We think of him as a common sense leader. He's been very responsive. He's focused on affordability issues.
3: And there were other Vista residents I talked to at the event. They mentioned Desmond's office giving out free baby formula, free car seats. So you can see this in Desmond's ads, too. He's kind of leaning into this message of nonpartisan service.
2: Yeah, and going back to Von Wilpert, what's the case that she's making to voters?
3: You know, I think Von Wilpert is hoping the election is going to hinge more on national issues, more on President Trump. Trump has endorsed Desmond, and Desmond will be running as a Republican in this race. This is not a supervisor election, which is nonpartisan. Immigration enforcement, ICE, I think definitely issues to watch here as a motivator for Democrats, because it's interesting, that same Fiestas Patrias event I mentioned that Desmond's office helped sponsor, organizers told me they almost canceled the event last year because of fears over ICE raids. And there have been debates over ICE training facilities at the county level in San Diego, locally in Escondido. So it's on the mind of voters, including Suppression Araya. She's a freshman at Cal State San Marcos who just registered to vote for the first time yesterday. And I caught up with her, and honestly, like many Democrats I talked to this week, she singled out immigration and Trump's enforcement as her top issue.
5: I think that the way that he's handling the situation is like inhumane.
3: I think it's no surprise Von Wilpert has really made standing up to ICE one of her top priorities.
2: And, you know, I know that this district is pretty sprawling. How are the candidates getting their messages out?
3: Yeah, that's a great question. I mean, Riverside, San Diego, Palm Springs, you have three different TV markets in the same district. So if a campaign is running a broadcast TV ad, it's not even going to reach all of the voters in the district. So how they get the message out will be interesting. We saw last week some outside spending reported on mailers against Von Wilpert. What was interesting about that is the New York Times reported that it was part of this bankrolling effort by Trump's super PAC, MAGA Inc. So maybe there's involvement there. Democratic groups will surely get involved. I think the question is, voters in this district have a history recently of ticket splitting, by which I mean they've supported Republicans at the local level and at the state level and Democrats for president. We'll see which way they go for Congress.
1: That was KQED politics correspondent Guy Marzorati with Alex Hall from the California Report. Now let's check your traffic.
6: Southbound 5 Encinitas crash has been cleared out of lanes. It's still pretty backed up out of La Costa. And South 5 a bit slow into Mission Bay. Heavy Washington to the 54. South 805 also slow from the 52 to the 94. Cleared a crash on the East 8 just past the 15, but adding to that slowing through Mission Valley. South 163 slow as well. Kearney Mesa into downtown. And East 52 heavy, especially the 805 to Santo. 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
6: South 5 Santa Fe crash has been cleared out of lanes. Speeds are still a bit slow behind it, but starting to pick up. North 5 heavy, Carmel Valley to Solana Beach. East 78, very slow in Oceanside and San Marcos, and some slowing in Oceanside on the West 78. Southbound 5 also pretty heavy out of La Jolla to SeaWorld, Washington, off and on to the 54. South 805, it's Miramar Road to the 94. East 8 a little heavier through Mission Valley. 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
13: Live from NPR News in Washington, I'm Ryland Barton. Hundreds of people convened for an event called the Pro-Human Assembly in Washington, D.C. today to discuss the harms and risks brought about by artificial intelligence. They included people on opposite sides of the political spectrum, including Vermont Senator Bernie Sanders and conservative strategist Steve Bannon. NPR's Huang Jingnan was there.
14: In their respective speeches, both Sanders and Bannon blasted the billionaires that ran the AI companies for taking humanity down a dangerous path without the public having a say.
15: The people of this country must make the decisions about AI and not just a handful of oligarchs.
16: The American citizens are not going to be supplicants to the oligarchs anymore.
14: However, the two disagree on what exactly to do about the existential threats they say AI poses. Many speakers called for a pause on development of the most advanced AI and for international coordination. The American and the Chinese government so far have spoken out dismissing these ideas. Huo Jingnan, NPR News.
13: A scathing new report from the Department of Homeland Security's Inspector General's Office found that detainees at the immigration detention facility in Florida, known as Alligator Alcatraz, were subjected to a slew of poor living conditions, including being held in small metal enclosures. NPR's Vanessa Romo has more.
17: Findings revealed that 79 detainees were confined to metal cages with about 4 feet by 4 feet of floor space for up to 2 hours. Inspectors called it unprecedented among detention facilities and said they presented significant risk to detainees' health and safety. DHS's internal report also found detainees lacked clean drinking water, adequate food, and proper medical care. Showers were infested with bugs, and staff couldn't identify which detention standards they were expected to follow. The facility, which opened in 2025, shut down over the summer following a string of lawsuits. Vanessa Romo, NPR News.
13: The families of the 67 people killed in last year's mid-air collision over Washington, D.C. are pushing Congress and regulators for action. NPR's Joel Rose reports they joined lawmakers and safety investigators at a rally on Capitol Hill today.
18: Doug Lane lost his wife and son when an American Airlines regional jet collided with an Army Black Hawk helicopter last year. Lane joined with other victims' families calling on Congress and federal regulators to take action.
19: We can tell their stories. We can ask questions. We can push for answers. We can demand action, but we cannot do everybody else's work for them.
18: The families were joined by the head of the National Transportation Safety Board, which is pushing federal aviation regulators to do more. Congress is still deadlocked over competing safety proposals that passed the House and Senate, but Senator Ted Cruz said he hopes to pass a bill during the lame duck session after the midterm elections. Joel Rose, NPR News, Washington.
13: Major U.S. stock indexes slipped today as oil prices rose once again. The S&P 500 fell nearly 0.5%. It's NPR.
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1: 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Two former sailors pleaded guilty this week to charges they sold fake oxycodone pills to other sailors. In 2023, two overdosed, one fatally. KPBS military reporter Andrew Dyer said,